Ah, yes, we had a nice little set of music there to start out the second hour on Uncle Charlie's Jukebox. Well, we closed out the first hour with a little Rawhide from Link Ray and his Raymen, and we started the second hour with Wall Street Shuffle by 10cc, Bang and Blame by REM, a lot of abbreviations there, and Days When We Are Free, that was Mash McCann or Mash McCann or something like that. Yeah. Well, I am proud to say that I'm slowly getting over my fear of speed bumps.

0: Well, I don't know if I can make you love me, but I hope you like me on Uncle Charlie's Jukebox on Cal's Radio. That's what I'm hoping, and we try to have some fun every Wednesday from 4 to 6 p.m. And what did we just listen to? Well, we just listened to Baby, You Come Rolling Cross My Mind by the Peppermint Trolley Company. And then we had The Outsiders with Respectable. We had The Oracle with Don't Say No. And that was Madeline Bell there. I'm going to make you love me.
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0: Okay, back to the music on Uncle Charlie's Jukebox. But before that, I have a question I need to find an answer to. At what age should you tell a highway that it was adopted?
4: I'm kind of confused.
0: Yeah.

0: Little Crosby, Stills, and Nash with Dark Star. As I once again pretend to be a real radio DJ on Cal's Radio on my show, Uncle Charlie's Jukebox.
1: Are you sure you know what you're doing, pal?
0: Not really. I think I'm just faking.

Simon and Garfunkel, Faking It. And before that was Dark Star with Crosby, Stills, and Nash. Did you know that if you Google the phrase lost medieval servant boy, it comes back and says, this page could not be found. I stole that one from Milton Jones.

0: Ah, yes, the Syndicate of Sound with a little garage-style music that you hear sometimes when that guy Chaz comes in on the second Wednesday of the month after this show from 6 to 7 p.m. And so we have Charlie and Chaz, and we could even maybe have Charlie and Fred.
1: He rides on his horse and cart, Charlie does. Working from 6 until 9, collecting old rags and used bicycles, old

Yeah, where's Charlie the Ragman? I don't know, but Charlie Freak is here, so we're going to have Charlie Freak by Steely Dan, and then we're going to have a little Pink Floyd to close out the show. If I timed it all right, we'll end at the right time.

Yes. Well, that, thank you, Charlie, for playing that old oldie but goodie, kind of a rare cut from early, early Pink Floyd when they had Syd Barrett, who really wasn't with the band when they became really big and popular, but he was the sort of genius that started the whole thing. Well, you are listening to KOWSLP Occidental 92.5 FM. I'm your host, Bodega Pete. And, well, we're going to play all kinds of stuff today. We're going to go all over the map. There really isn't much of a theme, but we're going to try to have some fun. It's, well, Memorial Day just happened, so that's sort of, for humans at least, sort of the kickoff of summer. So we're going to play a couple of sort of tracks, sandwiches of different bands. I'll explain what that means later, but let's start off here with a song. Well, I'm not even going to tell you who it is. I'll tell you afterwards. So let's try to have some fun.

0: Yes. Well, I usually save some of the weird music for the latter half of the show. I guess we're doing some of that the opposite way. But that last one is one of my all-time favorite Brian Eno songs. That's Brian Eno with John Cale, formerly of the Velvet Underground. I believe that's John Cale playing the violin on that song. That was called Spinning Away. Before that, that was King Crimson from about 10 years ago. I just read online that no, they never will tour again. I guess during COVID, Robert Fripp said he took a break from guitar playing and he cannot get back to an Olympian form anymore. So I thought that was interesting how he described his guitar playing, or his band's playing, I should say. But that was called Radical Action to Unseat the Hold of Monkey Mind. Sounds like a meditation. Before that, Birds of Fire, speaking of meditation, by Mahavishnu Orchestra featuring John McLaughlin. Before that, Santana, Dance Sister Dance. Before that, we had a sandwich of Jeff Beck and Phish songs. We had 'Cause We've Ended as Lovers. That was live from Ronnie Scott's. And before that, we heard Phish from Rift, from a live show, 1998, Hampton Comes Alive. I know Hampton's back east somewhere. I'm not exactly sure where. And then we heard Jeff Beck's Eternity's Breath right after we heard Rock and Roll Part 2 by Phish from that same live concert. I'm Bodega Pete. We're going to listen to a underwriter here, and then we're going to shift gears and play some... I hate to use the term classic rock, but I guess that's what it is. So, anyways, here's an underwriter.
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You heard about the Boston? It's not one of those.

the knife sharpened, tippy-toe. Or just shooting dead.

Yes, that was The Byrds. You Ain't Going Nowhere, one of my favorite songs to perform, actually, and been performing it with bands for a long time. And despite the specific request I got, I could not play the version of Midnight Rambler I was asked of. And in fact, I just learned that you have to look at the CD without looking at the CD player. So I played two Stone songs. It was a sandwich. I guess maybe that's the theme. There was Midnight Rambler, and in between we heard The Animals, It's My Life, and then we heard an acoustic version of Honky Tonk Woman. I think they call it Country Honk, both tunes from Let It Bleed. Before that, we heard Tom Petty, American Girl, and we started off that set with That's the Way by Led Zeppelin from Led Zeppelin 3. 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I'm your host, Bodega Pete. We made it halfway through the show. So now, well, going to continue. I guess you could still call it classic rock. We're going to play The Who from my favorite Who live album, Live at Leeds. Here is the extended version with bits of Tommy in it of My Generation.

0: I must not think bad thoughts. That's some good advice. Hard to do these days, but that was X from a compilation called Beyond and Back, the X Anthology. Before that, Traffic, the Low Spark of High-Heeled Boys, title track. And before that, from Live at Leeds, The Who, the extended version of My Generation. Well, we've only got a half hour left, but let's do one more underwriter.
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0: Well, we've got the final half hour, and I guess we're going to kick it off. We got kind of rowdy there at the end with X. I guess, well, I don't remember how rowdy this song really is, but kind of continuing on a theme that might be relevant today. Here's a song called Bullet by Moe.

Well, that was Jackie Green doing the Grateful Dead song New Speedway Boogie, which was actually about the Altamont Pass concert that went awry with the stabbings. And the Grateful Dead actually didn't perform because of the violence going on. And before that, we heard Good Shepherd, Jorma Kekkonen on vocals, but that was Phil Lesh and Friends featuring Steve Kimmock and Pete Sears. And an interesting side note, Phil Lesh's son, Graham Lesh, will be performing with Jackie Green in Monterio next weekend on Saturday and Sunday. I will be going to the Sunday show. And we started off there with Mo. Well, my time is basically almost up. I found a band I hadn't thought about in forever called Mark Almond. If anyone remembers that, that's what we're going to go out with. With a really upbeat song, What Am I Living For? So I'll be back in a month and just, well, carry on as best you can.

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1: And welcome, everybody, to the beautiful and historic Lyric Theater here in our hometown of Lexington, Kentucky. We're broadcasting all over the world, from Australia to Ireland, New Zealand to New York, Yuma, Arizona, across the Yukon, Canada, and Alaska. We are celebrating this amazing world of independent grassroots music. Artists come from everywhere to be on our show. You don't have to be famous to be on WoodSongs. You just have to be very very good. And of course, you heard Imogen Clark from Australia opened our show. Our next artist is also from Australia. He's a bona fide Australian music legend. He is a famous in his nation. He's performed with everyone from Tommy Emmanuel and others. We're going to have a great conversation with him. He's got a brand new album called Hometown. This is a tune called Let It Go. Let's welcome Rick Price from Australia to the WoodSongs Old Time Radio Hour.

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1: The power of one man and a guitar.

0: Tommy Style. You performed with him quite a bit.
1: Yes, Tom and I have been friends for, 30 or 40 years probably.
0: Good friendship.
1: And we play a lot together. We've recorded a lot together. Yeah, he's a good pal.
0: Now, like Tommy, he started out early as a percussionist playing drums and stuff.
1: Yes.
0: And so you were just a little tyke in your mother's kitchen, banging away on pots and pans, right? That's how you started as a drummer.
1: Indeed. My first instrument was my mother's pots and saucepans in the kitchen.
0: Yeah. And then you're 3 years old and you discovered the tennis racket.
1: That's right.
0: What happened there?
1: You have done your research.
0: I have done my research.
1: I remember standing at the top of the stairs and I got my the cord from my dressing gown and I tied it around my tennis racket. And I'm standing at the top of the stairs doing Elvis impersonations. Because my mother was a huge Elvis fan.
0: And you're 3 years old doing this.
1: I was three. Yeah.
0: Okay. So are you still on the top of the stairs in your underwear?
1: I am still doing it. Matter of fact, when I get home tonight.
0: You're going. So now you're in Australia. You're in Sydney. You're 19 years old. You get signed.
1: I got signed actually a little bit later than that. I got signed when I was 29.
0: Oh, 29.
1: Yeah.
0: Oh, one digit off, but it's the
1: one
0: same deal,
1: off.
0: Right?
1: What's a digit?
0: What's a digit off, right? So how exciting was that for you? I mean, you're laboring in music. Everybody has a dream of the record deal, and then you finally got one. You worked with producers that worked with Elton John and Bruce Springsteen. I mean, you were on the verge. You were a major guy.
1: I was just very, very fortunate. I had a great manager at the time. I had a great record label. Sony Records signed me to a worldwide deal. And I knew at the age of 29, I knew exactly the kind of record I wanted to make and the people that I wanted to make it with. So I was very fortunate that I was given the opportunity to make my first album in Los Angeles and to handpick all my musicians and my producer, which was great.
0: Well, and in your love for music, you became sort of an expertise at many instruments. I say here, drums, guitar, bass, ukulele.
1: Yes.
0: Piano, right? You're playing all this stuff, right?
1: I do.
0: Just a love of the music, right?
1: Well, you know, growing up in the country, there's not much else to do. You can swim in the creek only so many days of the week. And we were very fortunate as kids. We played at all the country barn dances around the place. So I was 8 years old when I started with the band and playing drums and singing and, you know, whatever else they'd let me loose on.
0: Well, you have a great story. We're going to explore more of it in the second half hour. Right now, you've got a brand new album. It's called Hometown. This is a tune called Can't Keep a Good Man Down. It's Rick Price from Australia right here on the Wood Songs, Old Time Radio Hour.

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If you want to know more about the music of Rick Price, if you want to watch what you're hearing on the radio, and I know that you do, you just go to the Wood Songs website, click on the archive page. This is show number 1,115. You get to watch Rick Price's amazing guitar work, as well as our next artist, where Rick comes from Australia, New South Wales. So does our next artist as well. You heard her at the top of the show. She's a brilliant independent artist. We're going to talk to her shortly. She's got a brand new album called Art of the Getting Through. This is the title cut. It's Imogen Clark right here on the Wood Song. Full Time Radio.

0: Celebrating the music of Australia, that's Imogen Clark, the title cut from her album, The Art of Getting Through. Imogen, it's so nice to have you here.
1: Thank you so much for having me.
0: Let's give some props to Hunter Beasley playing second guitar with you, doing a good job.
2: Thank you.
0: So, much like Rick, you started music at quite young age, but something a little different. You were an 8-year-old opera singer.
1: I know.
0: What, how does an 8-year-old get into opera?
1: It's pretty weird. I was pretty much just kind of at my like family Christmas and doing a little silly play for the family like you do when you're a kid. And my dad is, you know, he grew up sort of playing in the pub scene in Sydney, and he heard me sing and said, would you like to learn how to sing? And I said, sure, that sounds fun. And the local lady who taught singing was an amazing operetta, musical theatre teacher. And I ended up going to her for 10 years and learning how to sing opera first before I picked up a guitar.
0: Well, you obviously have a very strong and powerful voice, so it worked out good.
1: Thank
0: it worked
1: you.
0: Out great. So you mentioned getting the guitar about 12 years old. You segued over to the guitar. The songwriting bug hit
1: yes.
0: you, right?
1: Yes.
0: So was it hard for you to learn to write songs at 12 years old?
1: Funnily enough, it almost felt like it came more naturally to me than anything else because I grew up in a family with a dad who wrote songs, and I just thought that was as normal as a kid who grows up in a

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We began with Lords of Four.

0: 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In fact, it's a bit of a wheeze, really.
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A band that sound rather like a cross between King Crimson and the Wizards of Twiddly. And if you don't know who the Wizards of Twiddly are, look them up and you just might like them. Anyway, that band were the Three Dimensional Tanks, making their debut on the programme. Song called Dwam, spelled D-W-A-M. That's from a new 2-CD compilation called The Reoccurring Dreams of Dr. Sardonicus, available now from FruitstummerRecords.com. Before them, here at Starship Overflow, it was Mushroom, an excerpt from In the Valley, from the new LP called In a Valley of the Mind. Add information on Mushroom at astralasia.co.uk, as of course they are a side project of the band. Next up, let's talk about Glastonbury Psychfest. What an event. It happened just a few weeks ago, and on the Sunday night, we were treated to the most wonderful headline act ever. All the way from Japan came Kujaku, and what a performance, blew everybody away. So let's hear them. All 10 minutes of Gloria from their new album, which I can't pronounce as it's all in Japanese and I don't read a word. Kujaku.bandcamp.com for info.

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It's out on coloured vinyl. 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Before them, Kujaku, all the way from Japan. We saw them at Psychfest, and an amazing band they were. Gloria, we heard from the new album, which is totally in Japanese, so I can't read it to you, but you can look for yourself at kujaku.bandcamp.com, the band name being spelled Q-U-J-A-Q-U. So you have the information. Let's have some more music. This is Astral Magic from their new album, Those Who Came From the Stars, and Psychedelic Avengers. 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

well, if Bob Hedger isn't influenced by Tangerine Dream, I'll eat my hat. And I have several hats, so we'll have to decide which one. 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It might just be yours. 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And before the man, it was Astral Magic with Psychedelic Avengers, taken from the brand new album Those Who Came From the Stars. 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Well, I hope you've enjoyed this edition of the Starship Overflow and heard something that you liked along the way. There will be more, of course, same time, same station, next time around, so I hope you can join me then. Leaving you with one final track this week, which comes from Sula Bassana, and We Will Make It. This is one of two Sula tracks taken from a new split EP, and you can find details on this release at www.sulatron.com if you like the sound of it. So let's hear them, Sula Bassana. Meantime, from me, Mr. Lee. Until next time, you know what to do. Take it easy.

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5: Easy for you to say. Anyway, we have a great show. We have some wonderful guest stars. We have Brian James first. And then, we have Eric Johnson first.
6: Eric Johnson's first.
5: And then Brian James.
6: Yep. And then.
5: Rohan Reed and his band, his complete band will be here.
6: It's true.
5: So pretty good. Now, you can see we're off to a very organized start. Yeah.
6: I love it. So we're going to start off with a song.
5: And who wrote this song, perchance?
6: This song is one of mine, and it was a single. It wasn't associated with an album. And Bruce is going to join me on it. This song is called Weathervane, and hope you enjoy it.

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1: 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Now we have some much more show coming up. Eric Johnson.
2: Yes.
1: So Eric while Johnson. We're getting ourselves off the stage, we're going to be bringing Mr. Eric Johnson on the stage, and I think you're going to love what he has to offer.
2: Definitely, definitely. So let's bring him up here. And while he's coming up here, I do like to point out to our listeners that if you go to the website, liveandkickingmusic.com, that on there you're going to find the photographs, a bio, and the web address of each of the artists that's going to be on the show.
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2: Yeah, somebody already had that from years ago. I want you to welcome Eric Johnson.
3: Thank you. Thank you. I like what you've done with the place, Bruce. It's more spacious out here.
2: Now, I've been very fortunate. I've had Eric Johnson on the show a couple times, maybe three times, right?
3: Maybe, yeah.
2: And it just impressed me with many things. His good-looking guy. He knows. He also does his own fashions, I believe. Right?
3: Yeah, everything I have on, besides the jeans and these lovely fancy boots, I created.
2: And more importantly, I just love the creative stuff he does with his music. He's
3: Thank
2: experimenting
3: you.
2: With different tones, different rhythms. Absolutely fantastic.
3: Thank you.
2: So welcome to the show, Eric.
3: Thank you. Thanks for having me back.
2: So what are you going to start off with?
3: I am going to start off with a little bit of a mashup for a certain reason, and I'll let you know why. But the first song is going to be called Get Money, which is why I have this on. You can find it at ericjohnson.com. You'll see the name everywhere. Just go ahead. And for the listeners, should I go ahead and spell it again?
2: Yes.
3: Yeah, why not? AirEqJohnson.
2: Yeah, just like it sounds, Eric Johnson.
3: Exactly. Siri can pronounce my name.
2: Good Viking name.
3: Yeah. Right. I didn't bring the sword this time. Okay.
2: Take it away, Eric.
3: All right. This song just came out on Juneteenth. It's called Get Money. Produced by Jersey the Fat Man. We wrote it just to pitch to BMI. I mean BMI.

Now, I'm gonna do what I came here to do tonight. Yeah. So this is not my first time at Full Sail University. Yes, I did go here. Yes, I graduated. No, that's not how they picked me to be on the stage right now. Honestly, I don't think they knew. But since this is my alma mater, I think it's only right that I dub my section of this in Live and Kicking, rightfully so. The homecoming of Eric Johnson. So I'm going to do

That was some. Those are actually the kindest words I got from any member of my family. As you know, they want you to find a real job when you do music. But with all that said, to all the ladies in the past, I just want to say thanks for all the practice. But I don't need no more distractions. Don't take this the wrong way, but for now I'm passing. No, no, your treasure, Stevie Wonder as a trash man. No longer a part of y'all business. I'm invested in my own. So if you ain't trying to collaborate with me, then I ain't answering the phone. No.

0: and goes for the honey. They say that I'm black, and I know that. A clear dream keeps all of that incoming. Knowing that ain't so common. Since I got so much, I promise. Since I got so much in common with women with condoms. Sex addict problems. Thanks for all the practice, but I don't need no more distractions. Thanks for all the practice, but I don't need no more distractions. Thank you.
1: You know, I'm kind of curious, that last song, how long ago did you put that together?
2: Oh, man, you're trying to date me.
1: No, I'm not even going to attempt that.
2: So I started Full Sail in 2016.
1: All right, I've got to tell people, the reason I'm laughing again.
2: I already know.
1: That last time he was on our show, you know, our format is each artist does three songs. But we don't expect them to do a costume change between each song. And you just did a costume change.
2: Another one, every time. Am I the only artist that do it?
1: Are you allowed to say who did it? Yes.
2: Am I the only one that did it?
1: Yes, you can say that. Yes.
2: I'm the only one. Eric Johnson.
1: I mean, every other song?
2: Yeah.
1: I mean, Taylor Swift doesn't do that.
2: But Taylor Swift's not Eric Johnson. Okay. I play football. I don't date football players.
1: What is your next song, please?
2: This next song, actually, I brought it mainly because of you. It's going to be Psycho.
1: Oh, great. Great song.
2: Thank you. Now, for those who didn't hear or watch last time I was on Live and Kicking, I spoke about how this song changed my life. I met Bruce because of this song. I have a label because of this song. I have artists because of this song. But what some things people don't know is this was probably the hardest song I ever made. Because for the longest, I just had this one instrument. And I lived with this instrument for like 3-4 weeks maybe. And after I constructed it to how I wanted it to sound, I just kept saying this hook over and over and over until 2 weeks later after that, the words came to me. But that instrument, like Bruce said, is the harps. He liked the harps. I liked the harps. A lot of people like these harps. And I wrote the entire song around these harps. This is Psycho.

0: next, she's the last, he's the next. Season's past season, Caesar past that season. Caesar salad, see the legs.
1: Bro.
0: Caesar's palace, see the legs. Go. She's a baddie, see the chick, but she's a sack that sees a check. Cheesy drags, easy checks. Chief and cigarettes. Thinking back, see regrets. Dilly, that see the best, but instead she's a mess. Insta mask, we impress. Pretty and plenty guests. Empty head, empty chest. Psycho. This world is creating psychos, and it's driving me crazy.

So last time I performed this song, I took this time to say something. I feel like I should do it again because it got a lot of raving reviews. I don't have nothing to talk about this time except thank you again, Bruce. But like I said, I was just writing to the harps, these lovely harps. I wrote to these for like 2 or 3 weeks, and that cycle just kept going in my head over and over. It wasn't until I was in Nashville, Tennessee, where the rest of the lyrics came out. And this second verse, which is one of my favorite verses, it just came to fruition. The universe.

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I pledge my allegiance to the people, and I pledge to never register to vote neither. Go figure, the black man part of the problem. But I refuse to put hope into any of that evil. Get everybody fooled up with a tube of lies. And the truth is, they don't give a if you survive. While we still recording, each other die. Instead of helping each other stay alive, it's just psycho.

0: Thank you. Thank you again.
1: Fantastic. Fantastic. Eric, thank you. That's Eric Johnson. Yes.
2: Yeah.
1: Yeah. Now, we're just starting here. We are really just starting.
2: All right. So this song, I can't stop smiling because I remember being in my classmate's dorm room or apartment, and I wrote this song. And, oh, man, everybody was going crazy. I heard so many different things from facts to, oh, man, women might hate you for that. But then I started to perform this song, which women love, ironically. And this song technically does not exist. There's no studio version of this song. It's only a live version of it out everywhere streaming. And ironically, it was at this club here in Orlando. It was my very first time ever performing this song. And it was in Orlando, and the club loved it. This one chick posted me on her story. She said, I'm not sure if I'm being attacked or what, but I love it. And before I go any further into the song, I just want to go ahead and thank you to everybody, Full Sail, Bruce, Live and Kicking, Logan. I love what y'all did up here. We got some amazing artists coming up here after me. But I don't think any of them are going to play a song like what I'm about to play. Now, when you go online on your favorite streaming service and you type in Eric Johnson, you're gonna come across a song called Daddy Issues. This is Daddy Issues. Don't judge me when you listen to it. It's all fun and games. My wife love it, the kids love it, now that I have a clean version of it, because I had to record a clean version just for this. Huh. As this build up, I'm getting nervous because I love this song so much. I want to go ahead and thank the Full Sail staff, the students. Yeah! Can't even see the light so bright, but I love it, baby. This is kind of a sing-along. It's real easy to learn a song. Trying to see how I can say this. It's just, I just want a bad chick with low self-esteem and daddy issues. I'll repeat that a couple times. Y'all feel free to sing along. It's like thousands of people in here in the room right now. I'm loving it. Y'all give me energy. What's up? But without further ado, here we go.
3: They usually ask me,
4: what's that?
3: What kind of girl interests me?
4: I tell them.
3: One who inspires me to lead. Yeah. Yeah, that's exactly what I need. Yeah.
2: But I just want a bad chick, low self-esteem with some daddy issues. Hey, hey, I just want a bad chick, low self-esteem with some daddy issues. Hey.

with matching baggage, lot of cabbage weight. 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

0: Thank y'all so much. Bruce, thanks for having me again in Live and Kicking, y'all. Thank you so much.
1: Ah, Eric Johnson. Oh, thank you. That was wonderful. Absolutely wonderful. Got a bigger stage to dance on, too.
0: Yeah, slightly.
1: That's great. Now, we are not done. We're going to have Brian James is going to come up here, and he's going to perform for you. And what can I tell about Brian James? Let's see. He's from Killeen, Texas. And if I'm saying that right, Killeen, Texas. And he has performed with many other great artists. I loved on his website, he talks about his style is old country, which includes Willie Nelson and Waylon Jennings. And I kind of took offense to that because those are contemporaries. However, he also mentions Hank Williams Jr., which was before my time, and I think before your time, right, Logan?
2: Oh, no, I remember all of them clearly. Hey, how you doing? Feeling good?
3: Good. How you doing?
2: I'm doing just good. So, Bruce said, old country?
3: Yeah, I like all the old Waylon, Willie, Haggard, Jones, Cash, all the good stuff that told stories and kind of meant something more than just girls, trucks, beer, and a field somewhere. Yeah.
2: You answered my question. I was going to say, what is it about those old songs that draws you?
3: Just life, man. If you listen to anything that Haggard did, I think he was probably the greatest storyteller that has ever been in that genre. I mean, obviously, there's other storytellers, John Prine, and you know, things like that, Todd Snyder, and you know, Bob Dylan, you know, storytellers. But the older that you get, you know, you stick on a Haggard record, man, and you listen to the words and what it says, and you're like, it's life. You know, I mean, you can put yourself in it. And the best thing about those songs is, like, you disappear for 3 minutes. And when the song's over, you snap out of it, and you're like, wait a minute, where was I just at? Yeah, and I think that's the beauty of music, number one. You know, number two, a great storyteller that can put you in, you can put yourself in that
2: Absolutely.
3: Story.
2: Absolutely. I think it's time we listen to some of his stories. Brian, take it away, sir.
3: So, do we tell the story behind the thing, or do you just play the song?
2: Just, you can, whatever you like, sir.
4: Yeah, a little bit. Feedback. We didn't have that before. Where that's going. Hold on. Well, we fixed that in a second. So, being from Texas, we do things a little bit differently down there. I don't know if any of y'all have ever played mailbox baseball before, but you know, in Texas, they don't call the cops when you play mailbox baseball. Instead of that, they pick the mailbox back up off the ground, take a piece of PVC pipe about that big around, stick it inside of it, and then fill the rest of it with cement. So when you and your buddies come around the corner and hit the mailbox again, you go flying out of the back. He's on the front porch laughing at you, so. I would say this was written about the story of a misspent youth, but I was about 24 when it happened, so there goes that.

0: What is the name of that song?
1: It won't be today. I think that's what I named it. I don't honestly remember.
0: Now I got to ask, what inspired that?
1: I'm playing mailbox baseball.
0: Oh,
1: in Texas.
0: Too easy.
1: Yeah. It's a little different down there. Like I said, they don't call the cops. They figure out ways to get back at you. So filling a mailbox full of cement, and when you come back and hit it again, you fall out the truck is justice enough, I guess. Yeah, it's a good time. I said, normally, like I said, it's the qualities of a misspent youth, but I was well into my 20s when it happened, so I can't claim that, you know?
0: Oh, I just love the stories of your youth. But really, dude, it's fantastic. What do you have for us next?
1: I got a few. So I was in a gas station one time when those chip card readers first come out, and there's an older gentleman that was in front of me, and he's trying to pay for something, and the lady says, "You got a chip card, you've got to insert it." And he looks at her as serious as he could be, and he goes, "No, I don't." And she goes, "No, sir, you don't understand. It's a chip card. It's a new thing. You got to stick it in there so it'll work." And he looks at her and goes, "No, I don't." He goes, "I just used it an hour ago at the gas station down the street, and it worked perfectly fine by swiping it. I'm not sticking that thing in there. I ain't doing it." No. And she says, "Sir, you don't understand." And about that time, he slammed the card down on the conveyor belt, and he goes, "Look, you don't understand." He goes, "And this new way of doing explicit is getting old." So, you know, as songwriters, you're always looking for things to write about, and I'm about three people behind him, and I'm like, yeah, there's a lot of new ways of doing things I think are getting old. I got that one. And so I wrote half of this on the car ride home, finished it, you know, about 5 minutes after I got home, and Hank Williams Jr.'s camp took this song. I don't know if he'll ever cut it, but it's over there, so we'll see.
0: Cool.

0: Beautiful. Absolutely beautiful. So we have loud applause.
1: You heard it.
2: I heard it.
3: All right.
0: Now, what are you going to do for your quote grand finale?
3: Grand finale. All right. So
0: ooh.
3: I went out one night, drank way too much. Top five hangovers in my life, no doubt. Woke up. Actually, I didn't wake up. It was probably about 10 o'clock in the morning. My wife starts taking pictures of me. She's like, here's you at 10. About 2 o'clock rolls around in the afternoon. She takes another picture. She says, here's you at 2. About 6 p.m. that night, she takes another picture and says, here's you at 6, and then kicks me and says, get the hell out of the bed. And so I decided right then, I quit drinking. I'm not going to drink anymore. It's just not worth it. And that lasted for about 3 years, but nobody likes a quitter, so I didn't carry on with it. But when I got my head right, I decided I'd write a song about it. And I'm not saying this is any way necessarily to live your life, but it's not a bad way if you don't like hangovers. Let's put it that way.

0: they serve nachos in this place.
1: Brian James, Brian James. Yeah, thank you all for having me. Please hit it.
2: Now, are we done? No. No, we're not done. We're not done. Next, we're going to have Rohan Reed and Rohan Reed Band. And Rohan has been on Live and Kicking. It was quite a few years ago. And I got to hear him before and was just blown away. And what really amazes me that, like, here they are. Get up there, guys. We're looking forward to hearing your music. Rohan, at the age of, 4 months, picked up the bass. No, it was an early age. I want to say it was like the age of 4 or 5.
3: Yes, I did.
2: And what age was that?
3: I was 6.
2: 6.
3: Yeah.
2: Now, I've heard that, I mean, that's early for anybody. And it, what really amazes me is that you picked up the bass at the age of 6. Why?
3: Well, my dad used to play guitar. And my uncle moved in with us, and my dad taught him to play. And he started playing with this gospel group. And he started playing the bass for the group. And I said, I wanted to be a bass player.
2: What it is every guitar player wants to have a bass player nearby, right?
3: Yeah, yeah.
2: And so that's why, you're from Kingston, Jamaica. Yeah. And that's why you became very, very popular very quickly, I think, right?
3: Yes.
2: Because every guitar player wants a bass player.
3: Yes, sir.
2: and you played from some amazing groups, absolutely. Just your career is absolutely phenomenal. So,
3: yes, I did. Thank you. So,
2: and Logan, you want to? No. So you don't want to bug him, do you? I do want to mention some of his groups. That's what I was going to bring up. Jimmy Cliff?
3: Yeah, I played with Jimmy Cliff.
2: The Wailers?
3: The original Wailers.
2: Anybody
3: Irene
2: else?
3: Cara, I played with Wincy Neandel, a Spanish group, and Wycliffe John, to name a few.
2: My goodness.
3: Eric Darius, Najee in the jazz market. So, you know.
2: Now, how long have you been on your own doing performances and albums?
3: Well, I've always been doing stuff on my own here and there.
2: Okay.
3: You know, been between tours. Not enough, you know. But I recorded my first solo project in 2006.
2: Oh, okay. Not that long ago.
3: Yeah, and then took me a couple of years, and then I did another project in 2018, 2020, 2021. Wow. And the last one was released last year.
2: Fantastic. Well, we're so looking forward to hearing your music. Take it away, sir.

0: Oh, that's fantastic. Thank you.
1: Thank you.
0: Wow. And the next song, Morning Kisses, was written by Derek Harbin, David Grant, and myself, produced by us. So Derek has been a great big part of my recording musical journey. And we play a lot live. We play from Ireland music. We do everything.
2: Really?
0: Mark McCleary is one of the amazing drummers we have in Central Florida that has played with some greats. Fred Hammond, gospel, he used to play with some greats. He came from a great musical upbringing. His dad is a well-known musician from the Miami area.
2: I tell you, for them to keep up with you, and it's just, what a band you have. This is unbelievable.
0: Thank you, thank you. Morning Kisses, my latest single.

0: Rohan Reed, yes. Wow, thank you guys.
1: Rohan Reed, yeah. Sadly, that brings us to the end of our show, where we do our grand finale. We brought everyone that was on the show back up here to do Will the Circle Be Unbroken?
2: Before we do, I want to thank Brian. I want to thank Eric. I want to thank Rohan and everybody here at Full Sail University for helping us put on this show.
1: Yes, fantastic. Thank you all. So, all right, I'm going to start this off and then, you know.
2: We'll see what happens.
1: Okay.

0: thanks to Rohan Reed, to Brian James, to Eric Johnson. Thank you all so much for such great music.
1: Have a good one, folks. Thank you to Mr. Bruce Anderson.
0: And as we always say, the best music is live. That's right. Go out there and support your local musicians. They will love you doing it, and we will appreciate you listening to this show. We really will. And until next time, if you can, go to the website, liveandkickingmusic.com, to see information about the artists you just heard, their photo, their bios, and most importantly, their web address. So until next time, thank you so very much, and goodbye.

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0: Welcome to the Oldies Time Machine, where we mostly gently nudge you onto memory lane, maybe even back to the places and events you wouldn't have thought to go. Well, for that, all we can do is plead guilty and say you're welcome. I'm Wyatt Cushing, filling in for Steve Summers, who is steadily recovering from surgery, though I'm not quite sure he'll ever recover from what I've done to his show while he's away. Well, that just demonstrates that all of us can use a good cry every now and then. Anyway, while I play a selection of tunes for you, we'll have a few features sprinkled in, like the Motown Memory, where we play a big hit that was a major change for Motown. We'll have the Doo-Wopper, where we have a song that started out as a warm-up vocal exercise, and it morphed into something more, and then into a song. In the Instrumental Nugget, I'll play a song which is the first of four entries on the R&B chart, recorded by Elvis's former bass player. In the radio station survey, Steve plays a 1966 regional hit from Chicago by a relatively unknown artist. And finally, in the Elvis moment, I'll have Elvis singing a sort of a rumba blues song that's been covered by something like 90 other artists. So we'll get to all that and more by locking our seats into the upright position and making sure that Steve gets an extra measure of painkiller so that
1: Steve Summers is ready to blast off.
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0: philosophy. Sing along with us, dee dee dee dee dee. Da da da da da, yeah, we're happy. Da da da, dee da da dee.
1: Two very different songs to start off the program, both from the 70s and both with a summer feel to them. We started off with Alice Cooper doing School's Out, a real rocker by any standard, that reached number 7 on the Billboard Hot 100 in 72, and Mungo Jerry doing a much lazier song, In the Summertime, which I'd call an anthem of the early 70s. By the way, I don't recommend that line, have a drink, have a drive. That's a really bad idea. To start this next set, we'll mellow it out a bit more, and we'll go to 1972 to join King Harvest, and we'll be Dancing in the Moonlight. The single reached number 5 in Canada and number 13 in the States.

0: That last one was My Love by Paul McCartney and Wings, and was on the top of the charts this week in 1973 as part of a four-week run in the top spot. The song was written by McCartney as a love song to his wife and Wings bandmate Linda. Before that, we heard the Everly Brothers with Kathy's Clown, done live in a single take, by the way, with Floyd Kramer on piano. You've heard me also mention Floyd in the Elvis moment from time to time. That song was on the top of the charts this week in 1960 as part of a five-week run in the top spot and became the duo's best-selling tune, topping both the U.S. and U.K. singles charts and selling over 8 million copies worldwide.
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0: Rare Earth was the first all-white pop act signed to Motown Records, who created a subsidiary for them to record on, which was conveniently called Rare Earth Records. The group was Motown's effort to change with the times, not so much to appeal to a white audience, but just to get songs on FM radio. In Motown's system, they had studio musicians playing on most of the songs, so Rare Earth, which was a full band, didn't fit their formula. This uplifting soul rocker was their most successful original effort. They already had hits with covers of Get Ready and I Know I'm Losing You, but this one broke new ground for Motown. The song was among the most popular hits of the 1970s and reached number 7 on the pop charts, as well as peaking at number 30 on the best-selling soul singles chart. I Just Want to Celebrate is this week's Motown Memory.

0: That last one, of course, was House of the Rising Sun by The Animals. Their version was definitely a Vietnam-era song, though the song itself has been around since the early 1900s. Before that was Leslie Gore with It's My Party, a tune at the top of the charts this week in 1963. As a side note, in 1980, WCBN-FM, the University of Michigan Freeform student radio station, played It's My Party for 18 hours straight the day after Ronald Reagan was elected. Right now we have some info from Steve, then we'll play one by Tommy Boyce and Bobby Hart titled I Wonder What She's Doing Tonight, and after that, it's the doo-wopper.
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1: Duke of Earl is a 1962 U.S. number one song, originally recorded by Gene Chandler, and is the best known of Chandler's songs. The song originated from warm-up exercises by the Duques, a vocal group that included Chandler. The group would regularly warm up by singing do, do, do in different keys, which obviously I didn't do. On one occasion, Dixon changed the syllables he was singing to include Earl's name, and the chant gradually became the nonsense words do, do, Duke of Earl. The pair worked on the song with regular songwriter and mentor Bernice Williams, and then recorded it at Universal Recording Corporation in Chicago with the other members of the Duques.

0: Now, I mean, people can drive you nuts, Jenny, you know?
1: Yeah.
0: But the other night I went into a place, I asked the bartender for a double. He brought out some guy who looked like me.
2: You live in a rough neighborhood.
0: Oh, very bad. Are you kidding? My neighborhood? Forget about all kinds of people there.
1: Yeah.
0: Well, just last week, a guy rotated my tires from my car to his. No, my neighbor's always problems, though. Are you kidding? My block is a beautiful children's zoo, you know? Last week, 4 kids escaped. I mean, always problems.
3: Here's the instrumental nugget of the week on the Oldies Time Machine with Steve Summers.
4: Bill Black grew up in Memphis. His father played the banjo and fiddle and made Bill an instrument from an old cigar box, a board, and some strings. Eventually, Bill learned to play guitar and bass. In 1959, after working with Elvis for a while, Bill became the leader of Bill Black's Combo, an instrumental group. They recorded the album Saxy Jazz in 1959 and began releasing singles from the album. The song Smokey Part 1 did not do so well until disc jockeys turned the single over and began playing Smokey Part 2. That side reached number 17 on the Hot 100 and number 1 on the R&B chart in early 1960, and is our instrumental nugget of the week.

0: Jerry Lewis and the Playboys with She's Just My Style from 1965, which reached number 3 on the Billboard Hot 100 in early 66 and number 5 in Canada. Jerry Lewis confirmed in an interview that they were trying to emulate the Beach Boys style with that recording. I would say they came pretty close. Up next, we'll launch Steve out of his recliner and into the studio for the radio station survey. Steve Summers has been checking radio station music surveys all over the country. It's time for the music survey feature on the Oldies Time Machine.
1: Not a lot is known about the singer Keith Everett. However, his real name is Keith Gravenhorst from Deerfield, Illinois. Keith had a significant regional hit in Chicago that was played on both WCFL and WLS. The B-side of the record was titled Conscientious Objector, an intense song about the Vietnam War. And reports suggest that Keith was a young artist and possibly a student at Deerfield High School in Illinois when he cut the record. This record remains a sought-after item by collectors of 1960s Chicago garage rock. But it was the A-side that became the hit. On May 5, 1966, the number 10 song at WCFL Chicago was by Keith Everett, titled Don't You Know. Here it is, as heard on the Sound 10 survey at WCFL.
2: Never

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2: Faster than a speeding bullet. More powerful than a locomotive. Able to leap tall buildings at a single bound.
3: Look, up in the sky.
2: It's a bird.
4: It's a plane.
2: It's Superman. Yes, it's Superman. Strange visitor from another planet who came to Earth with powers and abilities far beyond those of mortal men. Superman, who can change the course of mighty rivers, bend steel in his bare hands, and who, disguised as Clark Kent, mild-mannered reporter for a great metropolitan newspaper, fights a never-ending battle for truth, justice, and the American way.
5: Play some Elvis Blues!
0: Ladies and gentlemen, Elvis has not left the building. Time for the Elvis moment on the Oldies Time Machine.
6: Roscoe Gordon's song, Just a Little Bit, was released in late 1959 and entered the Billboard R&B chart in February the following year. One early review described the song as being a Roomba blues song. The original single lists Gordon as the songwriter, although some later issues and versions by other artists list Ralph Bass and others as additional writers. I couldn't find much information out there about Elvis's recording of this song, other than when and where, and there's even a question about the when. So we'll just get right to the time machine and dial in July 21st, or July 22nd, 1973, at Stax Studios in Memphis, with the King of Rock and Roll's rendition of Just a Little Bit, right here on the Oldies Time Machine.

We're just about out of time for this week. Hope the rest of your week goes well. 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He would love to hear from you. As I sneak out the back door of the studio, we'll finish up with a Beach Boys tune called Help Miranda from the top of the chart this week in 1965 as part of a two-week stay at the top. For all of you out there listening, thank you. And a thank you to Steve for letting me fill his shoes here at the microphone. See you next week.

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2: The following is an encore episode of Deeper Roots, recorded at an earlier date, so time-sensitive announcements may need to be ignored. But this journey through the past century of America's music is, after all, about the performances, the stories, and the artists. 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

From Stage Fright, their third studio album, that was the band, of course, going back to 1970, Levon Helm, Rick Danko, Richard Manuel, Garth Hudson, and Robbie Robertson, all at the peak of their careers. Time to kill. You're tuned in to Deeper Roots, a century of America's music, and we're killing time in a most enjoyable way. Welcome to our Friday morning show. Dave Stroud with you, and we visit you live, mostly anyway, in this time slot, each Friday, here on Community Radio for Sonoma County, straight from our studios here in the Cherry Street Historic District of Santa Rosa, California. Now, today's show finds us sharing a freeform collection of sounds, eschewing the usual theme show or exploration of a genre or tributes. 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Hey, I wanted to mention to you that the antenna relocation is buzzing along. 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I'd appreciate it very much. All right, let's sink slowly into some classic soul, starting with the late, great Amy Winehouse from 2006. She's covering Mark Ronson's Back to Black.

0: Let me wipe the sweat off my brow. Laverne Baker from 1960 and a gospel pounder written by Jerry Lieber and Mike Stoller. A song about someone living a fast, loose life before being saved. And, well, they wind up preaching on a street corner. It reached number 39 on the U.S. Billboard charts that year. Saved. From 7 years later, kind of peeling away of the onion, if you will, a recommitment to that sound, but in the voice of soul. Sweet Soul Music was a big hit for Arthur Conley in 1967. It followed J.J. Jackson's classic soul affirmation, But It's All Right, from that very same year, and an album of the same name. One of my very favorite feel-good blends of soul, R&B, and, well, disco. Shirley Goodman fronted a disco band by the name of Shirley and Company in the early disco era, 1974. And this song, well, it had everything going for it. Shirley was one half of the Shirley and Lee who brought us the early R&B hit, Let the Good Times Roll. You know, and you can really hear her, that high-pitched, a kind of off-key voice. The song itself was written by one of the great female pioneers of R&B, that is Shame, Shame, Shame, the song we heard. That was Sylvia Robinson, another half of a duo who had a hit as Mickey and Sylvia in 1957's Love is Strange. She'd go on to be a powerhouse producer, singer, and record label executive, the driving force behind the Rapper's Delight and the message from Grandmaster Flash. She was rightfully dubbed the mother of hip-hop. You know, you got all that information about a song from 1978 called Shame, Shame, Shame. Amy Winehouse and her powerful vocals with production by Mark Ronson opened things up with the title track to her 2006 album, Back to Black. Hey, this is Dave Stroud, your host on this freeform ride this morning. Now, I've got some under-the-radar R&B coming up next, including tracks from George Jackson, Clarence, Frogman Henry, and, well, a couple others. Don't go away.
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0: All right, before there was Motown, Stax, and Muscle Shoals, there were a few labels out there in the latter half of the 50s that foretold the sound of soul. Think of Keen Records with Sam Cooke and Sue Records out of New York City was also one of them. Founded in 1957, they earned themselves the moniker The Sound of Soul. Even though they were only around until, I think it was 1969, this track is from 1957. It's an early Sue track from Mamie Bradley and Andy Gibson's orchestra. Great stuff. I feel like a million.

0: the very recognizable voice of Benny King there, an early solo effort from Ben from 1958. That was Show Me the Way. It followed a 1964 piece from Clarence Frogman Henry, Long Lost and Worried. Some under-the-radar soul tracks open that short set. We heard from George Jackson the track I Got a Feeling, and George was a prolific songwriter, but was also a straight-ahead soul vocalist who delivered with subtlety and depth. Mamie Bradley opened that set with a wonderful example of the blending of soul and rhythm and blues in the late 50s. I Feel Like a Million. Well, I feel like a million. It's a beautiful day out. Sun's out. It may be chilly, but it's bright. Got the green up in the hills from the rains. That's always nice to see here in Sonoma County on a bright day in winter. Our Deeper Roots show fills the air beginning on Friday mornings at 9 Pacific here on COWS. And then, well, a few hours later, well, no, not a few hours, 12 hours later, you can hear us on KRJF 92.3 FM Santa Rosa, simulcast on KWTF 88.1 FM Bodega Bay at 9 in the evening. That is Pacific as well. And in the case of this Friday morning show, you can catch us on the COWS mobile app. If you don't have it, well, you can get it at kowsfm.com/listen. 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We're rolling down that endless gray ribbon of the past century of America's music with an eclectic mix of sounds today. Coming up in the next set, I've got, well, let's see, I've got a minor nugget from Roy Orbison, some gospel from the Gospel Supremes and Grandpa Jones, and some tradition from none other than Paul Kantner and Jefferson Starship. You're going to want to hang around for that. Stay tuned. 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

0: That was The Baby Tree. The song has a storied history, but it was written by Rosalie Sorrells, and it's a truly unique piece of tradition that sounds as if it goes back centuries. But it's attributed in 1970. We heard a delightful cover done by Paul Kantner and Jefferson Starship from that year, and their album, Blows Against the Empire. Before that, talk about tradition. We had some gospel tradition from Grandpa Jones. Turn Your Radio On is probably in the top five country gospel tracks from the past century. Another from the pen of Albert E. Brumley that was first recorded by Lulu Bell and Scotty and the five-string banjo back in 1939, one of the first recordings from a very, very long career where they found themselves being dubbed the sweethearts of country music. A blend of funk, soul, and gospel to give us some perspective there from the Numero Group's exploration of the early Detroit label revival. We heard a group called the Gospel Supremes, and from 1967, Sinner Man. Leon Russell's Delta Lady going back to 1970 from his self-titled album that year, and it followed a 1962 Roy Orbison piece that comes from his album that featured Crying. This was that Under the Radar that I promised, Let's Make a Memory. 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So let's do that. 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
0: The opening track of this next set is some classic country, a song written by one of the great country songwriters, Harlan Howard. And it's one of Wanda Jackson's early forays into the genre from early her early rockabilly pieces. Now, her delivery and voice fit the bill, and it really did allow her to make a seamless transition into the early 60s country charts. And if you weren't aware, Wanda released a new album just this past year, an EP. And in a word, it was breathless. It was called Encore and produced by Joan Jett. But we're going to take a trip back to 1958 with Wanda. Just a Queen for a Day.

0: from 1970, we heard Arthur Alexander there. That's from an anthology that highlights his years on the Monument label, Call Me Honey. And speaking of calling me, we heard Candy Staton's He Called Me Baby from the same year. And Mavis Staples, once again, the great Mavis, we heard the title track from her 2015 EP, Your Good Fortune. Now, we went back to 1970 before that for one of those great country tribute albums. Merle Haggard's cover of Bob Wills' Roly Poly comes from the first country album, outside of Hank Williams' greatest hits, that I ever replayed over and over. Released in 1970, it was called a tribute to the best damn fiddle player in the world, parenthetically, or my salute to Bob Wills. Now, I saw Merle and just sometime thereafter at the Petaluma Fairgrounds with the Strangers and Johnny Gimble in tow. What a memory. And a rare track from 1980, one of my favorites from Neil Young's Hawks and Doves album. We heard a 2016 remaster of Union Man. Opening that set, Wanda Jackson from 1958, Just a Queen for a Day. Hey, Deeper Roots is the name of the show, and you can very well bet that the songs we feature here, well, you're not likely to stumble onto on the many commercial stations out there, and that is because community radio provides an environment where the amazing is always possible. 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Here on Cows. You can count on it. Checking on the time here, I've got about 16 minutes after the hour, and I've got another set of great sounds coming up. Hope you can hang around. Be right back. Cows thanks Dr. Robert Shulman for his support. 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
0: Let's wind things down just a little bit for just a little time. Dan Hicks was a local fella. He graduated from my high school alma mater here in Santa Rosa, Montgomery High, and he also played for our 40th reunion here

and it brought back memories of seeing Dan in the city or at the vets or maybe at the end of the beginning. Likely on Redbone, Dan found the sublime in music from a blend of early century jazz, cowboy folk, swing, and bluegrass, and always made it sound easy and breezy. Dan passed away in 2016 and would have turned 80 years old this past December. This is from the 1972 album that I pretty much wore out in just a couple years. I just remember a unique album cover. It came out. It was like a large matchbook. And it was appropriately titled Striking It Rich. This is You Gotta Believe.

Ah, nice stuff there from 1963, Bob Dylan's Blowin' in the Wind from Peter, Paul, and Mary. That song was actually first covered by the Chad Mitchell Trio, but their record company, in all their wisdom, delayed the release of the album it was included on because the song included the word death. The delay made it possible for Peter, Paul, and Mary, who were also represented by Bob Dylan's manager Albert Grossman, to get it out there first. The single sold a phenomenal 300,000 copies in the first week of release and made the song world famous. Now, this next set coming up is going to feature some Bob Dylan pieces, so stay tuned. Before that, Simon & Garfunkel's 1969 track The Boxer, released on their fifth studio album, Bridge Over Troubled Water. The song was a follow-up to their most successful single, Mrs. Robinson, and it's been listed by Rolling Stone, at some point in time anyway, as number 106 on the list of the 500 greatest songs of all time. Well, maybe. Seems like a daunting prospect to stand up for after so many years and so much great music flowing under that bridge. Now, a later Lefty Frizzell track before that, She's Gone, Gone, Gone from 1965, and it followed the track that we opened with, a theme song for all of us, certainly, from the master of the laid-back and easy-breezy, Dan Hicks and his Hot Licks. We heard You Gotta Believe. This is Deeper Roots, a century of America's music, and it is a show that explores America's roots music through themes, tributes, genre celebrations, and a mix of all music from the American Songbook. I'm your host, Dave Stroud, and today we've gone freeform with a magical blend of sounds from up and down the charts. A century of America's music is represented this morning. You're tuned in to KOWS, listener-supported community radio, and don't have time for a break right now, so I'm going to move right into our next set, our last set of the day, and how about some Bob Dylan? Feels about right.

0: Something's gotta stop. Yeah.
1: Oh, yeah, the great Lee Dorsey from 1970. A little bit of New Orleans rhythm there. Sneakin' Sally Through the Alley. A song that I recall was covered by Robert Palmer sometime later. That's right, Robert Palmer. And before that, let's see. We heard Jacob Dylan's Something Good This Way Comes from 2008 and his album Seeing Things. And speaking of Dylan, we heard a couple of Dylan songs, one by Bill Kirchen, an early Dylan, a cover of an early Dylan piece on his Bill's 2013 album, Seeds and Stems. It takes a lot to laugh. It takes a train to cry. And we opened that set with a track from Lovesick from 2004, Bob Dylan's Things Have Changed. And, well, our eclectic blend of sounds from the past century comes to an end as the clock is ready to give up the last 5 minutes of time before the top of the hour. You can find today's playlists on our website, deeperrootsradio.com. I should have it posted by Sunday, including links for streaming and the like. And I want to thank you for dropping by today, and I hope you will visit once more next Friday here at 9. That's 9 Pacific on Sonoma County Community Radio. 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I'll be sharing new and vintage Americana music, all curated from under that big tent, whether that's rock, gospel, blues, singer-songwriter, bluegrass, what have you, and anything else that fits, really, that fits the Americana theme. That's Thursday mornings at 9 Pacific right here on Cows Community Radio. Deeper Roots Musical Introduction is a cover of Kenny Baker's wonderful bluegrass rag, Windy City, performed by the David Tom Band on their 2011 album, That Old Familiar, released on the Smolin label. I want to thank David for his kind permission letting us use that song for this show. We got the Feisty Female Show coming up next. That's Kim Tripsmith's Feisty Female Show. She's got a lot of great sounds as usual and a lot of great sass as usual to share with you. So I hope you'll stay tuned. We're going to close things out. I have like four or five songs I'd like to close out with, but, well, I'm going to close out with an oddball, okay? Something I remember from 1967 because I got the album, I got the single, and really haven't paid much attention over time, haven't listened to it in quite a while, and I heard it last week and I went, I remember this album. The album, or the group's name, was the Peanut Butter Conspiracy. Their album, The Peanut Butter Conspiracy Is Spreading, came out in 1967, and it was on the Columbia label of all things. And I won't call this a one-hit wonder, but I did. There were a couple tracks off this album that I really liked, and this is one. Twice is Life. I'm Dave Stroud, and I'll see you next week.

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2: Listen, good folks, it isn't alcohol, no y'all a gal at all. Thrill me with the pep I've got. I got a pair of feet that have found that low-down beat. Low down around the spot that's hot. Have no peace, losing my lease on living. Here's the how I'm telling you now to give in. Make 'em play that crazy thing again. I got to do that lazy swing again. Hi-ho, doing the new lowdown. Got my feet to misbehaving now. Got a soul that's not for saving now. Hi-ho, doing the new lowdown. That dancing demon, he has my feet in a trance, 'cause when I'm dreaming, folks, I go right into that dance. Once you hear that haunting strain to it, I bet my life you'll go insane to it. Hi-ho, doing the new lowdown.

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He's making whoopee. He doesn't make much money, $5,000 per. 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He says, now judge, suppose I fail. The judge says, budge, right into jail. You'd better keep her. You'll find it's cheaper.

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0: Welcome to the Alan Watts Talk. Today, part three of the four-part seminar, The Psychedelic Explosion, from the Alan Watts Organization, alanwatts.org. Alan Watts, The Psychedelic Explosion, Part 3.
1: Yesterday afternoon, I was talking about the relationship between psychedelic experiences and mystical experiences, and pointing out that there were really two major features in common. One, the sensation of polarity, of you as a subject, a knower, a center of action, get this astonishing experience of being inseparable from everything that you had hitherto defined as other than yourself. Because you understand that the sensation of self cannot be experienced except in relation to the sensation of something other. And therefore that there is something in common between everything experienced as other and everything experienced as self. It's as if there was sort of a conspiracy, like Tweedledum and Tweedledee agreeing to have a battle. And you see, and you have the vivid sensation of the motions and behaviors going on inside you, which are voluntary, being simply, as it were, the other face of all the motions and behaviors that go on, whether inside you or outside you, that are involuntary. As if they were two sides of the same coin, dancing together. And this is a very fascinating feeling, and a very good feeling, if you have there's something iffy about this, which I'll come back to. But a very good feeling on the whole, because you feel that the whole arrangement of life, of the world, of the universe, is fundamentally harmonious. Even though you can understand that there are tragedies and agonies, nevertheless, for some peculiar reason, you see that those are, shall I say, bands on the spectrum of experience. The spectrum of experience is vast, is multidimensional, and that the energy of the world is playing on all parts of the spectrum. So it ranges, you see, on the, what we could call the pleasure-pain scale, from extremes of ecstasy to extremes of agony. Now, what we feel, you see, we always feel that the extreme of agony is threatening because it can bring about death. And we have been carefully trained to try to avoid experiences on the agony extreme of the band. When you were a little baby, and for example, you vomited, your mother may have reacted, ugh, you see? And that taught you that vomiting was not a pleasant sensation, although in fact it is. And when people got sick, your parents got anxious and said, oh, ooh, ah, oh, and you learned to imitate those reactions. When people died, they started crying and had a funeral, and it was all very solemn. And so you learned that dying was a bad thing. But all these attributions of good and bad to the natural events of life are artificial. They're social conventions. They're a game being played. And when we play games, we take various elements. Like, say, supposing you're playing poker and you've got chips. And you say, red chips worth so much, blue chips worth so much, white chips worth so much. And you put your valuation on the chips. So in exactly the same way, life is going on. And you put your valuations on it. Your parents put valuations on it because they were playing games with life. Competitions, who wins, who loses, etc., etc., you see? And so they put all these values on them, and consequently these are so ingrained in everybody that they find it difficult to be liberated, to see everything in what Buddhists call its suchness. Now, suchness means this. And this is a very, very common feature of psychedelic experience, that you see that everything is simply a dance of energy. It isn't good, it isn't bad, but it is beyond good and bad, good with a capital G, that it's just great. It's a fantastic achievement, see, life. And it's going, there are all sorts of ways, you know, doing all these dances. And that's what it's all about. And therefore, in a certain sense, anything goes. And yet in another sense, it isn't just anything goes, because the fun of this whole thing is to make patterns, to figure out games, to do something with it. And it's doing this forever and ever and ever. And it's going to surprise itself, because you know what a shock death is. You know, it just blows you right out. But you know, if you observe the world, you see that it keeps coming back. So, for heaven's sakes, don't worry yourself with the images of being annihilated forever. You know, of being, as it were, buried alive in the dark, and to be confined in darkness for always and always and always, which would be just unbearable. Just forget it. That's a complete hallucination. After you're dead, you know, will you be someone else? Just as you are now. You know, you came into this world, came out of this world, is a more correct way of saying it, and experienced yourself altogether new. Well, everybody who comes out of this world has the same experience, and it keeps happening. And when one of them is finished and feels itself disappear, then, as we know, another one starts. And that's you all over again. That's a difficult thing to understand, because most people are unaware of the reality of intervals, of spaces. And there are spaces, intervals, between all human lives. And those spaces join the lives together, whether they're spaces of what we ordinarily call space, or whether they're spaces of time, intervals of time. And you can understand this when you listen to music and realize that the melody that you hear is result of hearing the intervals between the tones. If you don't hear the intervals, you just hear a succession of noises and you don't hear melody at all. So in the same way, there are intervals between lives that join the lives together. And you don't have to imagine any strings attached, any soul spook transmigrating from one life to another. Lives to lives are joined simply by the interval between them. And to become aware of space in this way is the most important thing. Most people are completely unconscious of space and regard it as nothing. Then, so I said this then, is a major feature of psychedelic experience, which is in common with mystical experience, is then, we'll call it first, the sense of polarity and of the games, the suchness of things, that life is simply what it is, that it has no absolute value, but you put your values on it, like you put values on the chips in poker. But actually, let's suppose you, let me give two illustrations of suchness. Let's say we consider the word yes, and that we mean by something that it's affirmative. But say yes several times. Yes, yes, yes, yes, yes, yes, yes, yes, yes, yes, yes, yes. And you begin to hear it as a noise. See? Yes. Isn't that funny? We make that noise. Yes, yes. And it suddenly the meaning evaporates from it and you get just the noise. So in exactly that way, you begin to look at everything. Or take another illustration. When somebody doesn't know about something, shrugs his shoulders. See? And you do it once, and it has a meaning. But imagine you're watching someone going... you know? And suddenly, you see everything is like that. it doesn't mean anything, but it's fascinating because it is just a certain play of pattern, like you're fascinated when you look at a crystal. You like to turn it around, look at all the angles in the thing and all the patterns, or pick up a seashell, pick up a fantastic rock, admire a fish, you see? And this way of looking at it, that it just everything is a fantastic pattern. It has no meaning, except it's just what it is, dancing like that. Did you ever see a lady go this way, go that way? That's what it is. And that's suchness. That's suchness. And then the second aspect

is this brilliant light. If somebody hits you on the head hard, you see stars. See? Because then you suddenly experience the current inside the nerves. And with psychedelics, you very often come to an experience of absolutely vivid light. In accord with the physicists' realization that everything is really light, that this whole world is light throbbing in different vibrations, so that wherever we encounter something dark or something solid, it isn't actually against light, but it is a form of light that is going so fast in its wavelength that it has affects us as the experience of density and impenetrability. If light is too bright, it smashes your eyes as quite as effectively as somebody's fist can smash your face. So what everything that we call density and impenetrability is not is really in effect strength of light. Now, these are the two features then of two principal features of psychedelic experiences which correspond with mystical experiences. Now, I want to talk particularly today about the aspect of danger in these things. Because you will see in what I have been saying so far, come over here, that there's a departure from common sense. For example, people say, oh, I want my life to be meaningful. I want it all to make sense. And therefore, when you propose the idea that life really doesn't make any sense at all, that it's just some kind of jazz going on, this is threatening to people. They say, is it after all a tale told by an idiot, full of sound and fury signifying nothing? But as R.H. Blythe said once, when commenting on this passage from Macbeth, it is said so well that it doesn't seem so bad after all. Maybe the whole thing is a tale told by an idiot, full of sound and fury. But it's the sound and the fury that are important. You see? But that's an idea which we're not used to. We are taught to think that if your life doesn't have some purpose, you're a washout. You're just an idiot. But maybe it's a very good thing to be an idiot. To be a complete fool. And simply to sit and watch the waves. You know how good a thing it is to sit on a beach and just watch waves breaking and dissolving? You can sit for hours completely fascinated. And children like to do this, like to sit by a pond and drop pebbles into it and see all the concentric circles coming out of the plop. Why not? You could say, well, it's much more important to go into business and achieve some substantial results and raise a family. Why? You're just making a bigger splash, that's all. And you have children, and the children go blah, blah, blah, blah, blah, blah, blah, diggy, diggy, diggy, diggy, diggy, diggy. Finally, they go, when they start, blah, blah, blah, you know, they make sense, and they talk, and so on. But it's all just a kind of jazz. I mean, they're raising families and businesses and getting food and eating and going on and going out this way and so on. You know, it's like hair growing or trees coming out and everything all over the place. Now, that's scary. If you've been brought up to think that it's supposed to mean something. When you see it doesn't, and that's just what's happening, a lot of people get frightened.

0: think they're going insane. And they wonder whether they can remember the rules. Well, now, in getting into this predicament, the most important thing to understand is the immense sanity-giving power of letting go and not trying to hold on to any sort of security. I think this is one of the most important things in life, to realize how powerful and how great in conferring order and sanity and a feeling of comfort on any conceivable situation it is to be able to let go. Now, there is a difference between this kind of relaxation and being merely limp, in the sense of when you hang a cloth over a clothesline, it is limp, it simply drops. And there's a subtle difference between being completely relaxed and being merely limp. You see, when you are, as a physical body, you're completely relaxed, you still have muscle tonus. You have a certain vibrancy going in you. You're not just a bunch of jello or kind of grease that if you relax you will just form a nasty blob and eventually slip through the floor. There is vivacity and strength. So in the same way, if you relax psychologically and completely let go of things, you will find that you have psychological tonus, energy. And you cannot really do anything skillfully. Any art, you can't talk, you can't think, you can't have sexual orgasms or anything like that, unless you have learned fundamental relaxation. So when in the midst of some sort of psychedelic experience, whether you're using LSD or whatever, or whether you have an experience that comes upon you spontaneously, and you get scared that you're going to go out of your mind, you're going to lose control, you're not going to be in charge anymore, you do exactly what you do if you find yourself in a typhoon at sea. When you find yourself in a typhoon, what they do is they turn off the engines, because in a big steamship, if the propellers get swung out of the water and turn on their own, they shatter the ship by vibration. So they turn off the engines and drift. Of course, they keep an eye on how near to land they are, but they try to get as far from land as possible. And just drift. In the same way, if you're in a sandstorm in the desert, there's absolutely nothing you can do. So the Arab, he wears a wool burnous, and he crouches down on the ground like a fetus in the womb and simply covers himself with his burnous and doesn't move until the sandstorm is over. And you know Edgar Allan Poe's story about the vortex, about the man who gets into the middle of the thing, where the calm center is. I had a friend in London years ago who was a psychiatrist and a very wise one, and he wanted to see a royal procession celebrating the King's Jubilee or something. But he wasn't going to walk out onto the street at 4 o'clock in the morning and wait so as to get a front seat. He came just a few minutes before the procession started. Here was this milling crowd of people pushing and shoving and so on. He just leant on the back of the crowd. Did nothing else but lean. And in all the jostling, he leant and eventually found himself in the front row. So when any kind of terror starts, and you begin to feel uncomfortable and uneasy, you just let go. Now, why does it work? It works for exactly the same reason that you got born. You had nothing to do with it, from the conscious point of view. All this remarkable brain and bones and everything came into being. Even your father and mother didn't understand really how it happened. They knew they had to do certain formalities to get the thing started. But really how it all works, nobody understands. But it does it of itself. It's why the Chinese call nature Ziran, which means of itself so, spontaneity. And this extraordinary organization of intelligence happened. And we are afraid of it, because it is scary, from the point of view of individual consciousness. As the psalmist says, "The Lord, I am fearfully and wonderfully made." And that means I'm scary to myself. And so we think that we know better and that we ought to make certain corrections to nature so that it will function more desirably. But that's quite doubtful, you know, whether we really ought to do that. It might have been better to leave it all alone, as the great Taoist sages of China had always advised, is leave life alone. They say the first man who trained horses was called Polo. So we get the name of the game of polo from him, and that he ruined the nature of horses by doing this. We could say too that by our technology, we really made an awful mess of things. We are stuck with it. That's the nature of karma. Once you've interfered, you're stuck with it. You've got to see it through. But it could be argued, quite persuasively, that we never should have done anything like that. That we should have followed our feeling and just let life happen. And then, of course, we wouldn't have any of the problems we have now in terms of atom bombs, population bombs, all these problems, you see, would not have occurred. Only, from the standpoint of civilized people, we should say of human beings in that state, well, they're just barbarians. They do what they feel like. And from our standpoint, that is not very pretty. Because we've got a special concept of what it is to be very pretty. It is all stuck about with ding-dongs and clothes and bells and whatever, you know, houses. But the fish, the cats, the birds live with their curious dignity. And they make no, you know, you remember Jesus? When he said, consider the lilies of the field, how they grow. And I've never yet heard a sermon on that passage where the preacher commended it. They all say, well, that's a great life, but of course, for all practical purposes, it's impossible. The most subversive passage in the New Testament. Be not anxious for the morrow. Let it take care of itself. Drift. Be like a leaf on the wind. I remember when I had my very first mystical experience. I was 17 years old. And I was in a great state of tension, trying to find out something. And suddenly I abandoned the whole thing. And whoops, you know, it flipped your inside. And I felt like I was a leaf on the wind. It happened to be at the time of year, it was autumn, and there were many dry leaves floating around and skittering about, you know, how leaves play like they're little children let out of school. They go along the street with the wind. And I felt exactly like that, as if I didn't own anything, didn't have any responsibilities, didn't care whether it went this way or whether it went that. I was completely released. And I felt completely one with a leaf being blown by a wind, and I was the wind and I was the leaf. And this wind was the wind that bloweth where it listeth, that Jesus uses as an analogy of the spirit. You know what listeth means? It blows where it likes. Not where you hear. It's nothing to do with listen. Old English listeth means it blows where it wills. I mean, in other words, at random. And to let go in that sense, and allow and really consider the possibility that everything in life is completely out of control and at random, but go with it. This is fundamental to any kind of strength, any kind of real control. So that what happens in a psychedelic experience is that when it is valuable for the reason that it can be a very threatening experience. It can suddenly show you that you're not really in control, that anything might happen. And this, I think, in a way, is the center of the whole thing. Why these sort of drugs are effective is that they throw you off your normal functioning. And this is why there are a whole complex of drugs that are quite different but act in the same general way. What they do is they throw you off. As I said, I think, earlier in the seminar, they give you a sense of something queer. Change your state of consciousness so that by contrast with your habitual way of feeling things, you say, I feel odd. Now, it may be odd good and it may be odd bad, but you feel odd. It's as if everything, the whole sensorium, your whole consciousness, has had a change in it. And you can't really figure out what it is, because it's common to every particular sense impression, to seeing, to hearing, to white, to blue, to red. Everything has been subtly altered. As if it were buzzing, as if it were at a strange angle, as if it had become luminous, as if it were suddenly transparent, as if it were squirming a bit. And because this is common to everything, you say, this is queer. So you suddenly are out of control. Things aren't ordinarily what they should be. And of course the same thing can happen in sickness. Some people, when they're dying, have the sense that everything is completely wrong. It's all out of order. It's weirdly out of order. Now, these then are opportunities to let go. Give it up. Don't try to control anything. And as soon as you are really persuaded by some kind of event to do that, like the person caught in the typhoon, or the sandstorm, or people who are dying, anybody in extremis will recognize that he just has to give up. There's nothing else to do. And when you do that, you suddenly discover you have enormous reserves of strength, intelligence, and power, if you let go. But you see, common sense militates against this. They say, well, if you let go, you'll just become a slob. You'll just become nothing at all, and you'll be sucked down the drain. But it isn't true. It's only by complete letting go that you have a source of strength, which bounces right back at you. So then, when people get the horrors and the terrors in using, say, LSD, they're so apt to panic and go running off to a doctor or turn themselves in at a hospital and say, please, please, please, I'm lost in the corridors of my mind. I've been chased down some endless passage and I can't find my way back. Help, help, help, I'm lost. And then, of course, because if a psychiatrist doesn't know what to do and thinks this person is really in a very serious condition, he gets anxious. And his anxiety instantly communicates itself to the patient, who gets more anxious. And they come around and they look official and they give medications and this, that and the other. And the person is completely spooked. So a good psychiatrist in handling a thing like this just treats it as if it were the most normal everyday occurrence. People think they're going to die. People think they have are about to lose the power to breathe, that their hearts are going to stop, that their brains are going to dissolve into some kind of drip and feel all those sort of sensations. But all those sensations, you see, of being out of control are the sensation of the dissolution of the ego. That's what's happening. That ego is a what Jung once called a cramp in consciousness. And in Sanskrit, there's a word, sankocha, which means essentially contraction. And the jivatman, the ego, is a sankocha. And do you often feel, if you experience yourself organically, thoroughly, that you're contracted? Can you feel a constant strain in yourself? It centers right between the eyes, here. And Trigant Barreau made experiments with electroencephalographs and things to see what was the difference between the state of a person who had a cramp here and the person who relaxed it. But it's not only here, you feel it all over you. If you become aware that through all the day long you are in a state of defensiveness, you're tightening where you needn't tighten. And a lot of people experience it here, and as a result generate ulcers. Well, there are all sorts of places where we feel this. This tightening, holding on. Now, it doesn't do any good. Of course, I can't tell anyone, you should relax, because that is a sort of double bind. Because the moment you say should, you inculcate a state of mind which is unrelaxed. Thou shalt love the Lord thy God. Here, you better watch out if you don't. Well, you can't love on that basis. You can't love because you know that you ought to love in self-defense. It's impossible. Love is something not under any ego control at all. You have to let go to let love happen. Maybe it will, maybe it won't, but that's none of your business. So, it's very, very frequent in psychedelic experiences that people become vividly aware of how tense they are, defending themselves against everything all the time. On the watch out. See? But almost all the energy we expend in doing that kind of thing is waste. So that if you stop doing it, Because you see that the only way to stop doing it is you can't will yourself to stop doing it. You can only realize that it's completely useless. That it doesn't achieve anything at all. It just wears you out. It's absolutely no good. It's like having a sense of guilt. It is an entirely destructive emotion that doesn't do anything for anyone. There are a lot of existentialists today who say that unless you feel A, anxious, and B, guilty, you are not living a genuine existence. Imagine that. You know, you're not authentic. Because if you're a real human being, you know that if you exist, you might not exist. Therefore, you tremble to be or not to be. And if you're a human being, you know that you're not really up to what you might be. Therefore, you feel guilty because you're a little defective. And all this is posturing. It's a great pose. So people say, to be real, you've got to be, you know? That's all play acting. It's just a joke. Yes, I'm deeply sincere, you know. Yes, I'm terribly sincere. I really mean this. You know, do I really mean to exist? To be here as an organism. I mean, good Lord, I am here, you know. And, well, I can't help it. It has nothing to do with my ego that I have feet and that I exist and that I'm here. Do I really mean it or don't I? Well, I guess I do. I mean, my physical existence here is perfectly sincere. It's about as real as anything can be. But I didn't intend it. I don't have to say, you know. I mean, if somebody threatens me, then I may bounce back rather strongly. But I don't have to make a sort of cause out of it. So, the notion that I ought to feel anxious all the time, and that I ought to feel guilty all the time, is simply a way of people who really don't have a very good sense of existence, and they drum something up like lying on a bed of nails, because that makes you feel more real, because it hurts. It's a kind of masochism. Well, you can do that if you want to. There's really no reason why you shouldn't, except that I think it's a sort of a drag. So, the point being, the people who say, well, you should lie on a bed of nails and feel that makes you feel important. You've done something that most people don't do, and you're a bit far out, and therefore perhaps you're more real. I say, okay, but just please have a sense of humor about what you're doing. Don't take it quite that seriously. Try to convert everybody else to sleeping on beds of nails, because it's not to everybody's taste. And but a lot of people, you see, who sleep on beds of nails, just because they're very insecurity, because they feel that unless they suffer, there's something awful going to happen. They try to convert everybody else to doing the same thing. See, that's one way of finding out that knowing that you're right is to get as many people as possible to agree with you. Like the bandalog, the monkeys in Kipling's story in the Jungle Book, who keep exclaiming, we all say so, so it must be true. And to feel guilty and to feel anxious and then make a religion out of it and say, this is the way any authentic human being feels. And if you don't, there's something wrong with you. You know, like a lot of people who are being psychoanalyzed feel that anybody who is not being psychoanalyzed is neurotic. As Philip Reeve puts it in his book on Freud, The Mind of the Moralist, he says, the characteristic institution of our era is not the parliament, but the hospital. That everybody is being undergoing therapy. Everybody must admit that they are in the course of being cured, but is not cured. Nobody can claim, anybody who got up and say, I am perfectly psychoanalyzed, I have no further problems, would be regarded in this day and age as someone who would, in a former age, get up and say, I'm absolutely holy, I'm a perfect saint. And that is immediately spiritual pride. You can't possibly claim that. All saints are measured as saints by the degree to which they declare themselves to be sinners. My sins are worse than your sins. I'm more sorry for my sins than you are. You can see then from the point of view that these chemicals give, you become aware of all these intricate games that people are playing. I remember once, long ago, Jano and I had a wonderful psychedelic session in which we were listening to the radio on a Sunday evening. And all these preachers were coming on with their messages. And the only one that rang true was a Negro revivalist. And he was stopping to make any sense at all. He was saying, the gift of the Lord is for everybody. I tell you, you got the Holy Spirit. And the whole congregation was saying, we hear you, baby. Amen. We hear you, baby. And everybody had you. What? You got Evelyn. You know, if he got that far, they shut him off. And changed the program. But that was all right. Then there was a poor little man who was talking in an echo chamber. So it sounded like a great, great cathedral. And he played records of hymns, and then he came on with this Bible message, you know. And he kept saying, if you want a copy of this message, be sure to send in $1 to the station. Be sure to enclose your dollar. And we listened to that and went, oh dear, isn't that grubby? But then you listen down into this voice saying that be sure to send in your dollar. And you realize this is a poor little creature saying, well, I've got to make a living somehow too. And in that voice, that awful corny voice saying, be sure to send in your dog, you hear a crying child, or you hear a lost animal calling out, please help, mama, I want help. And you listen down into that, and you go further, listening to the sound. And finally, the human voice becomes like breath going through a flute. Wow, wow, wow, wow. You know? And you think at first it's sad. And after a while you realize it isn't. It's just one of the ways things happen. It's the fundamental sound, it's the om, it's the voice of God, playing a particular tune. And you think, marvel of marvels, you heard the divine sound through the throat of a Baptist preacher. Incredible. So, you know, that's one of the really great things about this kind of experience. You can confront things that in the ordinary state of consciousness you think were downright awful. And learn to understand them. Why they're there. You can take people that you thoroughly disapprove of. And you can begin to understand why they are the way they are. For example, from my point of view, I've always been an argumentative person because I liked discussions and talking about philosophy and religion and so on. But I won't argue about anybody's religion anymore. I regard all the different opinions as so many different flowers in a garden. And they need each other. In other words, if somebody disagrees with me, then I know where I stand. If there wasn't somebody who disagreed with me, I wouldn't know where I stood. And so I have to thank him for pointing out to me what I think. And say, yeah, keep it up, that's great. We're all, you see, by our differentiations of point of view, making up a great pattern which you could call the intellectual life. It depends on that. But the basic point that I want to make in all this, what I am then really talking about is how, through the use of the psychedelic chemicals, you can be so shocked, you can be so disturbed, that you will learn that you've got nothing else to do but completely relax your controller, your sensor, your ego. And that to the degree that you really let go and don't try to hold on to life anymore, you become enormously strong and able actually to control things. But all fundamental control depends on giving up control. And this paradox, which scares the hell out of us, is the main lesson of the whole thing.
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1: Hello and welcome to the Kip of the Cat show here on Cambridge 105 Radio. That was Tennessee Ernie with Kissin' Bug Boogie, which got to number 2 in the UK charts in October 1951. And that was the era when country boogie was popular. Yes, it's part 2 of our look at country boogie 78s and late issue South African 78s from about 1964 to 68. Tennessee Ernie was a major star of country boogie music, and he had big hits such as Shotgun Boogie, which got to number 1, and also Blackberry Boogie, and several others as well. Let's have some South African music. This one is Boy Boy and His Boys on the Winner record label from 1966. It's called Summer Snow. Let's hope we don't have any of that.

Merle Travis is up next with Merle's Boogie Woogie, and my copy is on the Telefunken Capital label from Germany. Following that, we'll have some more South African music, this time from the Dark City Sisters with Nonto Sagoma, and that is on HMV label from about 1964. It's marked as a Zulu Jive vocal. Anyway, see what you think.

0: Tex Ritter is up next with Boogie Woogie Cowboy, which was a big seller in the UK, mainly because it was the B-side of High Noon. This one's on the Capitol label.
1: Somewhere west of Pecos, there's a cowboy that's hip. He used to be a Nicky without any rip, singing mighty sadly of his home on the range. Now he boogie woogies, and brother, what a change.

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0: Shoot the ranger, turn me silver, my boy. 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Seldom is heard a discouraging word. Shoot the hoppy to me, Cassidy boy. 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
1: Oogie Woogie Cowboy from Tex Ritter.

Next up, we have a country boogie from Bill Nettles. Yes, had a cold boogie. Yes, this mystery drink that's supposed to keep you going all night, apparently. Yeah, Bill Nettles and his Dixie Blue Boys. This one's from 1949, and it's on the Mercury record label.

Next up, we have a record by a Big Voice Jack, a.k.a. Aaron Lee Roll, who was a major figure in South African Kwela music and township music. And, he started with Penny Whistles and instrumental on Tom Hark. He wrote Tom Hark. He was the leader of the Elias and the Zigzag Jive flutes. This one is much later, where he had developed using the saxophone. He's known for his big voice. That's why he's called Big Voice Jack. You'll hear it, him saying some things, I think, halfway through this record. This is on the Sakazo record label. It's called A Saxophone Jive. It's actually dated 1966, so we know when this was issued. And it's called Berry's Beat.

two in a row coming up. First of all, we've got Grandpa Jones on the King Country record label. That's the Brown label, with five-string banjo boogie. That's from 1950. And then from 1967, on the South African Hit record label, we've got some nice mbabanga from the Gumboots, First Stop Jep. Anyway, to start us off, here's Grandpa Jones.

next up, we've got Truck Driver's Boogie by the Milo Twins. This is from 1948 and was one of their better-known records. Yeah, it's got a bit of a hit. Vocal duet with guitars and harmonica, it says on here. This is on the Capitol Records. Here's the Milo Twins, who apparently came from Copper Hill. I don't know where that is, but sounds nice.

Now we're moving on to a Zulu guitar vocal now. This is Thoko and Almon, and they are going to be singing Mandlovo. Mandlovo, M-A-N-D-L-O-V-U. Yeah, and like most of the other things I've been playing, there is some information available on this particular record on the internet. If you go to the Flat International website, flatinternational.org, you can find out about them. Thoko and Almon, this is from 1965 on the EMI label. Thoko and Almon could be Thoko Tomo and Almon Mamela, respectively. The tunes are penned by sax player Franz Mamela, the younger brother to Almon. Mamela made his first recordings in 1959, and his early career included band work with the United Artists production of King Kong in Township Tonight, and Mobela, as well as background music for the Jamie Use film Dingaka. So he was quite active. Anyway, here it is, Mandlovo.

0: Well, we're going to play two in a row now, and the first one is from Clarence E. Snow, the Rumba Boogie, otherwise known, of course, as Hank Snow, the Singing Ranger, and his Rainbow Ranch Boys. This was from 1951 and was a follow-up to The Golden Rocket. So the Rumba Boogie was Hank Snow's third number one in a row on the country and western bestseller chart in the US, where it stayed at top for 8 weeks and a total of 27 weeks on the charts. That's going to be followed by a 1966 release on the FM record label by Sad Sack. Yeah, a bongo bongo, and it features some bongos, although it's called a saxo jive on the label. So there we go. So let's start with Hank Snow, and this is the Rumba Boogie.
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0: Some Western swing now from Tex Williams and his Western Caravan. This is from 1948 on the UK Capitol record label, and it's called Talking Boogie. That's followed by a 1965 release from the Dark City Sisters, Madini, which is the B-side of Orlando Pirates, which we played a couple of years ago on one of our shows. Anyway, start off with, here's Tex Williams and Talking Boogie.
1: Now way down yonder in Tennessee, there's a little old homestead RFD. Mountain folks gather from miles around just to hear that 8-beat rock the ground. Such rockin', talkin', doing the talkin' boogie. On an old guitar that's a mellow and sweet, he sits and picks that old 8-beat. There's just one thing he has to talk to play. I don't know how come he just rocks that way. Such rockin', playin', doing the talkin' boogie. Now if you want to get your enjoys, listen to me.

just has to play the boogie and talk, cause if he don't talk, his fingers balk. He says, bring me some chicken and good home brews, and possum and taters and ham bone too. Such eating, talking, doing the talking boogie. Now when the moon comes up, he just won't go to bed. Grabs his guitar, beats time with his head. His feet keep a-tapping, his fingers keep a-moving. At the 8 feet sleep, you know he's a-grooving. Such sleeping, snoring, dreaming, talking boogie. Now if you want to get your enjoys, listen to me.

Now, he's got a little gal about 5'3". She says, "Pick it, Daddy, play the boogie for me." When the moon comes up and the stars begin to shine, she says, "Do that boogie till I lose my mind." Such loving, cuddling, loving, talking boogie. Now, if you want to get your enjoys, listen to me.

Next up, we have a song on the Bammer record label from 1950. This is Hard Rock Gunter and the Pebbles. And this is called Birmingham Bounce. So it doesn't have boogie in the title, but it definitely is a boogie. And written by Hard Rock Gunter, it nominated in Jim Dawson and Steve Probe's book as potentially one of the first rock and roll's recordings. Anyway, it was covered by Red Foley, by the way, who made it a hit. And it was Foley's sixth number one on the folk record chart and spent a total of 15 weeks on the chart. Others that have recorded Birmingham Bounce include Tommy Dorsey, Amos Milburn, Lionel Hampton, Sid Phillips, Ted Heath, and again, Tex Williams. Anyway, here's the original, Hard Rock Gunter on the Bama label with Birmingham Bounce.

blue. A funny little rhythm with a solid sound. A boogie and a jump called a Birmingham Bound. Now whether it's high or fine and sweet, if it's down in Dixie, it's got that beat. We don't have the moon or even a star, but here's that piano going 8.

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A boogie and a jump, we call the Birmingham bound. When you come down south and you want a good time, come to a dance when you're feeling fine. That's what it takes to spend a happy time. Let's all dance together, have a wonderful time.

Time for our final African jive record of the show, and this one was released in 1967 on the FM record label, which was a shootout of Troubadour Records. And it was released actually on an LP called Taxi Jive, which was reissued in the States under the Mace record label. Anyway, it's the Dudler, or Stoodler, I don't know how you pronounce it, and the title of the track is called Quick Step.

So we're coming to the end of the show, and I've got time for just one more country boogie. And this time, it's from Roy Hall and his co-hutter, Mountain Boys, who are Tommy Odom, take-off guitar, Jack Luca on rhythm guitar, Flash Griner on bass, Roy Hall himself on piano, and I assume vocals too, and Frankie Brombler on fiddle. And this one is on the US Fortune record label, and it's actually one that I have in my set box. It's from 1952, actually 9th of July 1952, so it was produced around this time of the year. And it's called Dirty Boogie. Next week, I'll be at Glastonbury, and I'm DJing in Rimsky's Yard under the name of Greg Edison. I don't know why they've called me that. But anyway, that's what I'm called. And I'll be there on Saturday, 4 till 5 in Rimsky's Yard at Glastonbury. And I'm going to be DJing with a 102 HMV wind-up record player, and I'll be playing some Comic Ditty 78, some nice comic songs and novelty records, and I'll be playing some of those for you next week on the show. Anyway, for now, here's Roy Hall. Bye bye now.

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He'd sit on milk crates behind the stove, play three chords and then some more. 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
1: It was back in 1942, I was a member of a good platoon. We were on maneuvers in Louisiana one night by the light of the moon. The captain told us to ford a river, that's how it all begun. We were knee-deep in the big muddy, the big fool says to push on. The sergeant said, sir, are you sure this is the best way back to the base? Sergeant, go on, I forded this river about a mile above this place. It'll be a little soggy, but just keep slogging, we'll soon be on dry ground. We were waist deep in the big muddy, the big fool says to push on. Well, the sergeant said, sir, with all this equipment, no man'll be able to swim.

We were neck deep in the big muddy. The big fool says to push on. All at once, the moon clouded over. We heard a gurgling cry. A few seconds later, the captain's helmet was all that floated by. The sergeant said, "Turn around, men, I'm in charge from now on." And we just made it out of the big muddy with the captain dead and gone. We stripped and dived and found his body stuck in the old quicksand. I guess he didn't know that the water was deeper than the place he'd once before been. Another stream had joined the big muddy about a half mile from where we'd gone. We were lucky to escape from the big muddy when the big fool said to push on. Well, I'm not going to point anymore, I'll leave that for yourself.

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0: May 26, 2026. Yesterday, federal agents from Immigration and Customs Enforcement pepper sprayed Senator Andy Kim, a Democrat of New Jersey, along with demonstrators outside Delaney Hall, a 1,000-bed detention center in Newark, New Jersey. In February 2025, the administration signed a 15-year, $1 billion contract with the GEO Group, which operates private prisons, to expand the Delaney Hall facility dramatically as an ICE prison. New Jersey officials have argued in federal court that GEO Group does not have the required permits to operate the expanded facility. Yet, the facility opened about a year ago. In February, 25 detainees at Delaney Hall signed a letter distributed by the National Advocacy Group for Undocumented Immigrants, COSECHA, as Our Cry, a letter from inside Delaney Hall. In the letter, they apologized for the way we entered the United States, explaining that we were experiencing safety circumstances that endangered our lives and the lives of some members of our family. They emphasized that they had surrendered to border authorities and continued to work within the system, attending check-ins, getting work permits, and paying taxes before being seized by ICE agents. They explained that they have not been afforded the legal hearings guaranteed by the U.S. Constitution and are being pressured to self-deport under threats of being sent not back to their country of origin, but rather to third countries like Uganda. They noted that ICE agents have arrested children, the elderly, and people with medical issues, and that the facility is overcrowded. In a second letter, Delaney Hall detainees expanded their picture of their circumstances, noting that some of them have lived in the country for more than a decade, have citizen children, and were complying with legal requirements. They noted that detainees with HIV, cancer, diabetes, and heart conditions are not receiving proper medical attention. In the second letter, signed by nearly 300 people, the detainees pleaded with senators, congress members, foundations, and organizations that collaborate with immigrants for help. In big letters at the bottom of the document, they wrote SOS, the International Distress Call. As Sophie Nieto Munoz of the New Jersey Monitor reported, about 300 detainees at Delaney Hall began a work and hunger strike on Friday over the conditions and treatment there. From inside, they called their family members outside, who shared their stories of worm-infested food, crowded conditions, and pressure to self-deport until guards cut their access to phones and tablets. Their goal, they said, was the immediate release of young detainees, the elderly, and those who are medically vulnerable, and to bring attention to the fact that immigration judges are ignoring their cases. On Saturday, Kim and Representative Rob Menendez Jr. visited the facility. Kim posted on social media that the detainees had accurately represented conditions there. He said he found an 18-year-old high school student crying and saying she just wanted to graduate, a pregnant woman without full OBGYN care, a woman who had suffered a miscarriage and had no medical care, a mother who was largely separated from her 4-month-old baby, the husband of an American citizen wife and child, spoiled food, a court docket showing one judge with 74 cases to handle in one day, allowing the judge about 5 minutes per case, a man from South America being threatened with deportation to Congo, where there is an active Ebola outbreak, and so on. Kim concluded, spending tens of billions of dollars from American families to perpetuate cruelty against people who aren't violent criminals or felons is a waste of money and wrong. Our government should focus on helping Americans afford their lives, not lock people up in for-profit detention centers where corporations like GEO Group and CoreCivic make billions. No profiting off of human misery. On Sunday evening, dozens of protesters blocked the entrances to Delaney Hall after it appeared that guards were trying to move Martin Soto, one of those who announced the hunger strike. His wife, Gabriela Soto, has been organizing protesters on the outside. The people inside Delaney Hall are fathers and mothers, sons and daughters, and members of our community, she told Ryan Mancini of The Hill. In New Jersey, we believe in the rule of law and that everyone deserves to be treated with basic dignity. We have a duty to safeguard the rights, health, and well-being of everyone within our borders. On Monday, New Jersey Governor Mikey Sherrill, a Democrat, was denied entry to the facility. She said that refusal raised serious questions about what they are trying to hide from public view. A spokesperson for the Department of Homeland Security, or DHS, said that Sherrill's visit was nothing more than a political stunt on Memorial Day, when visitation is currently suspended due to riots outside in the facility. DHS also insisted that Democratic lawmakers were spreading smears about ICE and Delaney Hall. It denied that there was a hunger strike underway and claimed that ICE has higher detention standards than most U.S. prisons that hold actual U.S. citizens, although nearly 50 ICE detainees have died. It claimed Democratic concerns were a political stunt and insisted those it is detaining are the worst of the worst. On Monday, Kim, Sherrill, and New Jersey Representatives Nellie Poe and LaMonica MacGyver were back at the facility, along with about 150 protesters, when federal agents sprayed the crowd with pepper balls and pepper spray. In a statement, DHS said no individuals were directly struck by pepper ball projectiles. It then went on to call the protesters dangerous rioters and said their obstruction of the way out of the facility, preventing Soto's removal, was a federal crime. It added that assaulting law enforcement is a felony. In fact, far from being a dangerous rioter, then Representative Kim was caught on film in the evening of January 6, 2021, picking up the trash the actual rioters left behind in the Capitol. On Monday afternoon, a DHS spokesperson said they had moved Soto to a different facility. Representative MacGyver responded to DHS Today, saying, "I was at Delaney Hall yesterday. Everything the detainees wrote in their SOS letter is 100% correct. DHS is lying to keep their abuses from being exposed. And to make things worse, they pepper sprayed Senator Andy Kim and are lying about it to cover their tracks." The administration's deportation policies were back in the news this weekend after the U.S. Citizenship and Immigration Services, or USCIS, an agency within DHS, announced sweeping changes to policies for obtaining permanent residency in the U.S. Before this administration, about 800,000 people a year applied for a green card, and half of them applied from within the U.S. Now those people apparently will have to leave the country and apply through consulates abroad. Aaron Reichland Melnick of the American Immigration Council explained that the new policy will force people to leave their jobs, homes, and families for weeks or months, all at their own expense. Decisions made at consulates are virtually unchallengeable in court, and backlogs will get even worse than they already are. He notes that about half of all green cards go to people applying from within the U.S., everyone from spouses and children of U.S. citizens to skilled professionals getting a green card through an employer. Law professor Daniel Kanstrom told Rebecca Schneid of Time magazine that it appears this administration is trying to make it as difficult as possible for as many people as possible to attain permanent resident status, referring to the spouses and family members of people who are legal residents or U.S. citizens. He added, "We're focusing now on the group of people who potentially have the strongest reasons to stay in this country legitimately." Schneid notes that in the Immigration and Nationality Act, Congress explicitly allowed people to change their residency status from within the U.S. David Beer of the Libertarian Cato Institute told Schneid that DHS has already slashed green card approvals in half simply by failing to process the applications. On Friday, Judge Waverly Crenshaw of the U.S. District Court for the Middle District of Tennessee dismissed the criminal charges against Kilmar Abrego Garcia. After wrongfully deporting Abrego Garcia to El Salvador, the administration facilitated his return only after securing an indictment against him for human smuggling, based on a 2022 traffic stop, saying he is a member of the Salvadoran gang MS-13. Abrego Garcia had not faced charges from the traffic stop initially, and Crenshaw said the Justice Department's reopening of the old case to prosecute Abrego Garcia after he had successfully challenged his deportation to El Salvador showed vindictive prosecution. The evidence before this court sadly reflects an abuse of prosecuting power, Crenshaw said. Sergio Martinez Beltran of NPR reported that DHS called Crenshaw's decision naked judicial activism and vowed that this Salvadorian is not going to remain in our country. In a statement, Abrego Garcia said, "Justice is a big word and an even bigger promise to fulfill, and I am grateful that today justice has taken a step forward." Representative Maxwell Frost, a Democrat of Florida, posted today that he had just visited so-called Alligator Alcatraz, which appears to be in the process of shutting down. He suggested that Florida Governor Ron DeSantis and Trump haven't wanted to admit it was closing because they have spent $1 billion of taxpayer money on the site in less than a year. But, Frost said, "We can't allow this place to just shut down and then not talk about it anymore. That's what they want, because they used $1 billion of our dollars to enrich private contractors that built and operated the place. They want us to move on because they don't want us to talk about the human rights abuses and civil rights abuses that have happened there and in other facilities as well. We have to continue to push for accountability and consequences for people who broke the law and misused our money, meant for hurricane preparedness, to kidnap and cage our neighbors."
1: Letters from an American was written and read by Heather Cox Richardson. It was produced at Soundscape Productions, Dedham, Massachusetts. 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
2: Welcome to the Apocalyptic Supper Club, where I serve up stories to whet the appetite for the politically possible and nourish our capacity to show up more fully in a drastically changing world. I am your host, Christine Barrington. Whatever freedoms we enjoy today are a tip of an iceberg under which floats the collective actions of those who, over the centuries, have had the vision and determination to face opposition, join hands with others, and make courageous sacrifices. They are our ancestors, and they gave us precious gifts we often get to take for granted, but now so much is under threat. How do we become the kind of beings that our descendants can look back on and thank for the quality of the world we could pass down to them? My guest, Lee Klinger Lesser, has written a book to help answer this question. It's called Return to Our Senses, A Path to Stability in an Unstable World. And in it, she offers up the wisdom of her many decades of work teaching people facing huge challenges on the front lines of change to listen to their bodies through sensory awareness practices and discover the inborn power of what each of us has to offer to this moment in time. Not surprisingly, Lee Lesser's way of moving through a conversation feels rooted in the more ancient rhythms of the body rather than leading with the mind, which allows a different voice to emerge. As I do with all my guests, I invited her to introduce herself. I did not get a list of accomplishments, not that there's anything wrong with that, and the truth is, she has many. But her answer did reveal a voice that listens for this ancestral tone that calls to us to act on behalf of life.
3: My name is Lee Klinger Lesser. What's in my heart as I think about what feels important is, you know, I'm a mother and I'm a grandmother, and I have been a teacher of young children with a commitment to protect children. It's not what I'm doing in my life now, but I was a teacher of young children for many years, and the first principle of the ethical code of conduct for teachers of young children is to do no harm. And it breaks my heart, you know, all the harm that's happening and that's going to be present for the generations that come. When I hold my grandson in my arms and rock him to sleep, and I look down at this very peaceful little being melting into being held securely and safely, even when he's afraid, I'm so touched by his innocence, and also my heart breaks for what he's going to face in this world. So I'm someone who really cares about what's happening. And I am also someone who, when I was 19 years old, I was introduced to a woman who changed my life and a practice that changed my life. And a practice of landing in our own bodies to be present, to meet what's happening in the moment. And that practice sustains me and sustains me in the chaos of our world and is also what I most deeply have to offer, this practice of being present so that we can respond, not disappear, not react, but respond. And that's really my own commitment. That's what motivates me in this time that I have left in my life. I'm 75 years old. I don't know how long I'll be alive. And I want to be able to contribute what I can to provide more stability for each of us to find how to contribute from our own life energy and life force. That's what comes up for me.
2: Just listening to you has this incredibly calming impact on my nervous system. Your beingness, right, in and of itself is a regulating force, which is something that's tremendously needed. We need it in between us, and we can't provide that for one another if we aren't that.
3: Yeah, I think it's something so important. I also think about Thich Nhat Hanh, you know, Vietnamese Buddhist teacher and writer. He helped save many people during the war in Vietnam, boat people, and they would be escaping on boats and there'd be all these threats. And he would talk about if one person on the boat, if everybody was panicking and one person didn't, that person could help change what was happening on the boat for everybody. And I think when we land in our own bodies in the present moment, we can help hold space to be present and connect.
2: I think that your work is a very valuable gift to those who are trying to find ways to be able to give more of themselves. And it can sometimes feel very difficult because the forces weighing on us are getting bigger and heavier. But you come from what I would call a heritage of resilience. Could you speak to that and how that relates to your marvelous book, Return to Our Senses, A Path to Stability in an Unstable World?
3: My teacher's name was Charlotte Selver. She left Germany in 1938 and immigrated to the United States. Her teacher, Elsa Gindler, stayed in Germany all through the war. And Elsa Gindler was a woman who had studied about the body. She had been like a gymnastics teacher, and she was diagnosed with a lung disease and told that she should go to some sanatorium or some other place, and she didn't have money to do that. And so she simplified her life as fully as she could, changed her diet, focused on what was happening in her body, and became able to discern and be in touch with each lung separately. And she could let her diseased lung rest while the other one was working more. And she tuned in so vividly that she was healed, and it led her to the work that she did with other people. And she just called her work, work on the human being. She never gave it a special name. But she was helping people show up to be present and recognize that we are living in this living organism. We are a living organism. We're not just a body and a mind. We're not separate. We are this whole being. And she worked all through World War II, sharing this work, leading classes for people in Berlin while bombs were dropping, while Nazis were all around. And she also hid Jews under her studio and helped them escape. So she was not unengaged in the world. She was fully engaged and in very dangerous, life-threatening ways. But she was also helping people know that we have to show up for what's here. Whether we like it or not, we have to be present for what's here. And the quality of how we're present will change how we live. And one of her students talked about an activity she did in one of their classes. You know, and they had to go across Nazi checkpoints and all of these things to get to her little studio. And in her studio, she asked everybody one day to make a fist and to hold it for a long time and to feel what this fist did to them. And so this woman talked about how it affected her, holding this fist for such a long time. And she said that it wasn't just her fist that was tight. She began to feel how this tightness was everywhere. It was in her shoulder, it was in her belly, it was in her jaw, it was in her legs, that she was tight everywhere. And she said it was feeling that, that we have to feel it and feel the impact. And in feeling that, when she was invited to give up the fist, she could little by little let that go. And that helped her survive the war. And she said many people around her were getting more and more sick. But because she realized that what didn't take away the fear and it didn't take away the danger, but she realized she didn't have to meet it in a fist. And we are surrounded by things that upset us and that we go into a fist without even realizing it. We may not be clenching our hand, but we are clenching our bodies, we're bracing, we're tightening and defending our brain, our mind, our hearts. And if we live with a sense of openness to show up, that's really different. And Elsa Gindler, one of my favorite quotes by Elsa Gindler is, she said, "You can get heart disease by climbing a mountain, or you can get rid of heart disease by climbing a mountain. It depends on how you climb." So we're facing the situations we're facing. The question is how we respond. And do we respond in a way that brings us to life and nurtures our aliveness? Or do we respond in a way that tightens us and leads to heart disease? So for me, that's, you know, this invitation that we can't change the situations, but we can change how we show up. We can change what we do with our days. We're surrounded, bombarded by news, by social media. What nurtures us and supports us to respond with our own aliveness? And what shuts us down and overwhelms us? How do we honor that we have something to contribute? And this also connects me with the best definition I ever heard of meditation. I was a new Zen student. I went to the San Francisco Zen Center, to Green Gulch Farm, to study with Charlotte. She was giving a four-month workshop, just two nights a week. And I was living in Texas, but I came because it was a transition in my life, and I was going back to the roots of what sustained me. And I didn't know what I was going to do with my life, and I thought, I'm going to come and do this four-month workshop. So as a Zen student, one of my jobs was to take care of a man named Harry Roberts, who had broken his back. And Harry was raised by the adopted uncle, who was a Yurok Indian shaman. And Harry did lots of things in his life. And he was a kind of very wise, very cantankerous, very crusty guy. And he had broken his back. And so some of us were assigned to go and help him and drive him and cook for him. And so I would go down twice a week. And one day Harry said to me, "So you want to know what this meditation stuff's all about?" And I said, yes, I do, because I didn't know anything about what it was about, and all the Zen forms were strange to me. And Harry said, "I'll tell you." He said, "It doesn't matter if you sit on one of the round black cushions or you sit on a log in the woods. The first thing, not the most important thing, but the first thing is you have to stop the busyness in your head. The second thing is you have to find your song. The third thing is you have to sing it." So I have never heard a definition of meditation that feels more true to me. And I feel like now our songs are so needed, and it can't come from the busyness in our head. It has to come from the quiet and the depth of what we each have to share. And it doesn't look the same, but everybody has a way to contribute. So if we can stop the busyness in our head and find our song, find what we bring to contribute to life at this time, and we sing our song, and our songs will support each other.
2: At a time when power for its own sake casts a deep shadow, we can often feel daunted and doubt the significance of our own life. Political scientists suggest it takes 3.5% of the population actively engaging to create a movement that shifts the entire culture. It's not a huge proportion, but it's still a big number. So we need more people understanding how much they matter and jumping into the river of change. The choice to do so inspires others because courage is contagious. This points to how valuable the voice of even one person singing through the howling winds of their own personal struggles can remind us of our own latent capacities. I asked Lee to share the story of one such personal song from her book, that of a man who lives on death row. His name is Jarvis Masters.
3: Jarvis is one of the people that's most inspiring to me in my life. He's a good friend, but I met Jarvis because I read a book, Altars in the Streets by Melody Ermerchild. And she mentioned Jarvis. She was his private investigator. And then she talked about the book that he wrote, which is called Finding Freedom. That was his first book. I was 19 when I started studying with Charlotte. Jarvis was 19 when he went into San Quentin prison. He's a kind of living example of the cradle to prison pipeline. As a young child, he was neglected. He was abused by his family. He and his siblings were removed from their parents. He was placed in foster care. And his first foster care family, he was thriving until I think he was like in second grade. He was thriving. And then the woman was diagnosed with cancer. And from one day to the next, they came in and plucked him out of the house and put him in a new foster care family where there was abuse. And it went on that way. He would run away and then he was put into juvenile detention and it kept going. And he committed some armed robberies and he was sent to San Quentin because of the armed robberies. And he was given a long sentence and he was 19 years old. And a few years after he arrived, there was a killing of a prison guard. And Jarvis was accused of sharpening the knife that was used in the killing. And Jarvis did not actually sharpen the knife, but the man who did the stabbing and the man who ordered the killing were both given life in prison. And Jarvis was given the death sentence, which is mind-boggling. Jarvis has been in prison for over 40 years. His case has been on appeal for decades and decades. And right now it's at the Ninth Circuit Court of Appeals. So Jarvis has had to go through one devastating loss after another with all of these appeals. And while he was in prison, his private investigator introduced him to Buddhism. And Jarvis began meditating and eventually met a Tibetan Buddhist teacher who became a teacher for him. And since then, Jarvis has had an amazing influence on people as he has cultivated his own practice. I mean, as Thich Nhat Hanh spoke about somebody being on the boat with boat people and finding some calm, Jarvis has been doing that in San Quentin on death row. He's not in San Quentin anymore. He was moved to another prison when the state of California disbanded the physical location of death row and spread people throughout different prisons in the state. But Jarvis has written two books. One was Finding Freedom. One was That Bird Has My Wings. And books have been written about Jarvis. There's a wonderful book called Buddhist on Death Row by David Sheff. And I met Jarvis because I read Finding Freedom, and I was so moved by it that I wrote to him. And we wrote to each other for a year, and then I went to visit him at San Quentin.

0: I love this quote from him because you asked him how he was able to do that. How could he keep opening his heart and conjure up love in the midst of all of this? I mean, they put him in solitary confinement for about 20 years, but that's enough to crush almost anybody. And he said, I had to in order to survive. When I was filled with hate, it was as though I was tethered outside my body. All the focus of my energy was flowing in a tight stream away from me. And when I conjured up love, it was as though I was coming home, back inside my body to who I am. This coming home is so important because people don't realize the price we pay for just kind of not being at home in this beautiful, miraculous living organism that Elsa spoke about.
1: He's gone through so much in his life, and he chooses over and over and over and over again what helps him open to life and show up in the situations that he's in and make connections with people.
0: Choosing to open to life and make connections with others despite failures and obstacles is a necessary skill of fortitude. The example of Jarvis Masters invites us to examine our perceptions when faced with the seemingly ceaseless bad news we confront daily. Do we shut down and close our hearts? Or do we pause to grieve, regroup, and reconnect with possibility despite the invitation to despair? This is the Apocalyptic Supper Club, and my guest, Lee Klinger Lesser, has written a book that offers many points of entry to do just that. It's called Return to Our Senses: A Path to Stability in an Unstable World. Coming up next, her work with assisting veterans to transmute trauma into healing insight and service to the world. This is the Apocalyptic Supper Club. I am your host, Christine Barrington. Our show today explores the inner resources required for societal evolution. My guest is teacher and author Lee Klinger Lesser, who has gathered her decades of teaching experience into a new book, which invites us to return to our senses and consider how sensory awareness practices can be a vital tool in unstable times, helping us move from a place of reactivity to grounded, wisdom-informed action. In this next segment, Lee shares how she brought sensory awareness into the shattering after effects of U.S. military operations in Iraq. The program Lee founded was called Veterans Path, a process to bring peace, acceptance, transformation, and honor to those who served but were struggling to move forward. I asked Lee what inspired her to bring this work to those who had served.
1: Right before we bombed Iraq, when Bush was president, there were demonstrations all around the world encouraging us not to go to war. And I was marching in San Francisco with my daughter by my side. And it was so reminiscent to me of marches I went on when I was a college student during the war in Vietnam. But here we were, and now it wasn't my peers going to war, it was my children. And the next day after those marches, we bombed Iraq. And then that war started. And I thought, I am never going to be able to stop us from going to war. But I thought, what is it that I can do that's in my domain of influence? And, you know, I don't need anybody's permission. What can I do? And I realized that what I could offer was sensory awareness practice. I didn't know anything about the military. I had a bias against the military. But I trusted that if veterans were interested, sensory awareness coming back to the healing capacity in their own body would be of support. And I thought, I'm just going to do it. I'm going to go offer sensory awareness to veterans. And if it's helpful, you know, we'll find out. And I didn't know how or who I was going to talk to or what, but I just decided I could do that. That's something I could go do. And a good friend of mine, Chris Fortin, who's a Zen priest, and we had both lived together at Zen Center, had been feeling the same thing. And she wanted to offer meditation to veterans. Her father was a World War II veteran with post-traumatic stress, never talked about. But she grew up with secondary post-traumatic stress, also never knew it. So the two of us went around and we started going to veterans organizations and saying, this is what we can offer. Is it helpful? Would this be useful? We trust

0: did what we had to offer, veterans started guiding us and helping to shape what would be useful. And the San Francisco Zen Center offered to be our fiscal sponsor, and we did 4 one-day events to begin with. And very quickly, we realized this is not something we're going to sit around in a room and just try to meditate. You know, it's like we went on hikes. We went and did things in nature. We went rock climbing. We went boating. But we combined it with learning how to come in touch with what's present in your body and also to speak about what's here. We would always do like some question as a check-in to the day. And people would drop in so deeply and so quickly. And there was so much love that veterans had for each other, such a commitment to bring healing and presence to each other. And so gradually the work evolved. Women told us we need something just for us. It didn't feel safe to be one of two women with, you know, 18 men. Women had had really different experiences in the military. So many of the women we worked with had been sexually assaulted. So we ended up doing a program just for women. And we ended up doing 4-month programs where we would do retreats, like a 5-day retreat. But just doing a retreat, you know, so much of the work of a retreat happens at the end of the retreat. And we wanted to have something where you continue and you get supported. So we developed this 4-month program where you had a 5-day retreat. Then we met in small groups that continued and meeting, and we sent out practices and we had check-ins. And we ended with a 3-day retreat. And what was so moving in the work is when people had a chance to speak about what they were carrying that they didn't want to carry alone, in a context of dropping in to be present, never trying to pry, not putting labels on anybody, but giving a space where people could just show up. There was such a hunger and so much responsiveness, where people could little by little begin to trust what their own experience was in their body and begin to feel this grief needs to be felt. And also people had been involved in things that haunted them. So many different memories of things that haunted people. But being able to give voice to it, to name it, to hold it in some sacred space so that we would hold rituals and people could drop in to connect with the grief that's there and witness each other, it was profoundly healing and opened new possibilities for folks that transformed their lives. So I honor that, and I honor the power of recognizing and opening to grief, to give voice to what hasn't been expressed or given voice to, is very potent and healing. If we carry grief that's buried, you know, whether it was the veterans and what they'd lived through and from what they experienced in combat, what was done to them, what they did to others, when we can give voice and express it, it lets it be metabolized rather than be some solid mass that takes away our own life force. As we express what's here, it gets integrated and broken down into what can sustain us as we go forward. And that feels really important to me as we're facing all that we're facing now.
1: I am struck with how much people are being required to carry the weight of this culture that has players in it. You know, the people that seem to gravitate to the top of the power pyramid just don't often have these deep human values. They're attracted to power. And yet at the base of that pyramid are all these human beings. There's so many beautiful, wonderful people in the world. And we're being left to hold this weight and to metabolize the sorrow and pay the price of all of this. And it can be a very difficult burden to bear. Yet our body has the wisdom to help us accept what is. And then there's a beautiful quote that opens your book from your teacher, Charlotte Selver. If you have these two things, the willingness to change and the acceptance of everything as it comes, you will have all you need to work with. Mm-hmm. Any thoughts?
0: That's a guide for me, you know. Change is coming no matter what. Every moment is change. You know, the other thing Charlotte said all the time, I think I heard her say this thousands of times, and every time she would say it with this kind of glee and gusto, making this pivotal announcement, every moment is a moment. And she would just say that because it's true. Every moment is a moment. We think we may have to do these big, giant things. We may think that this moment doesn't count. Every moment is a moment. And she would add, every moment makes a certain request of us. The question is how we answer it. You know, for me, this practice also of sensory awareness or any mindfulness practice or meditation practice is be right here. Be here. Yes, we're facing the future and the future is real, but we can only live and only respond out of this moment. So what is this moment asking of me? And how do I respond? And not coming from the place in my head of getting lost and what should I do, this or that, coming back to our bodies to feel. And right now in this world, there's tons of grief. You know, and I think that, you know, we're in a global state of disequilibrium. There's so much change and there's so much that is assaulting us in so many different ways. There's this kind of hyper arousal that we can't help but feel. And it's part of the reality of our world. There is a sense of hyper arousal that we are bombarded with. And part of the challenge is, how do we meet that? What is that asking of us? And can we meet it from a place of appreciating life, not turning away from what brings us alive, not turning away from what connects us to joy, not being hijacked by the chaos that is surrounding us, and not denying the grief. So, you know, one of the things that for me, when I was doing the work with veterans, we would often give people 10 minutes to talk about whatever is there that they wanted to share. And we would hear heartbreaking stories, heartbreaking, you know, a soldier who was ordered to beat up a child in front of their parent to try and get that parent to talk. A Marine who was defending her life and killed a child. A soldier who was rescuing another woman from being sexually assaulted and was sexually assaulted herself. And then sent into dangerous situations where there was an IED attack and her best friend was killed. And she lived with brain damage and other damage to her body. And she's had more surgeries than she's been alive.
1: That story really impacted me because she was specifically sent into extra dangerous situations as a retaliation for recording being assaulted by a whole group of soldiers. It was very, very upsetting. And yet this woman, this soldier, this veteran comes and is learning these ways to heal and show up. And so it reflects to me, like you said, we are experiencing different kinds of assault. And one of these assaults is moral injury, right? To think that this is our military and doing a multitude of things, sometimes training phenomenal soldiers, but we're suffering all kinds of moral injury and inability. Like you opened this interview talking about our duty to protect children, and we have a duty to protect life. And we're constantly being handcuffed and blocked. And it's made so hard. Like the child activists that you speak of, Micah's story was so moving. 4 years old and his parents couldn't find a babysitter. So they take him to see this documentary about climate change. And they didn't think he'd grok it. And he did. And he said, 4 years old, he asked the question that I'm just dying for everyone to ask. What can we do? Right?
0: Yeah.
1: And then they take this case all the way to the Montana Supreme Court, and the state is saying, like, well, Montana can't fight climate change. And these kids are saying, Montana can do its part, right? We can all do our part. So to get back to these veterans and their desire to move through their pain and give something back. Vanessa May, I believe, was an amazing story.
0: Yeah. Vanessa went through all kinds of things, including being sexually assaulted, being made to stand near the person who sexually assaulted her, reporting it, and they didn't do anything. And she went into combat to get away from the man who assaulted her. And then she had to live through combat, and she had to live through all that she was indoctrinated to see and to look at the people that of Iraq as though they were villains and as though they were, you know, not human. But she believed that because that's how she was trained and had to survive. But then she was left with all that haunted her and all that she regretted. And all that lived in her own body as she started to practice sensory awareness and feel what was happening in her body and what had been stored there. She began to become conscious so that it could move. But it's not simple. You know, she was just walking. We were doing like a walking meditation out on the grass, and she was brought right back into the desert where she had to walk through a minefield and didn't know if she was going to get out. And that was still there in her body. And as she was opening to what was held in her body, she had such a yearning to find a way to be forgiven and to forgive. And I worked with her to create a ritual. I suggested she write down all the things that she needed to be forgiven for. And yes, she couldn't go back to the Iraqi people who she had harmed, but she could name what was there, and she could work with what was there. And she spent days writing a letter to the Iraqi people, asking for forgiveness. And she listed all of these different things. You know, I could see her working at night and working during the day and just letting this come to surface, things she hadn't named out loud. And then we gathered and we were going to burn the letter. She invited like 5 women to come to witness her. And we made an altar and she was reading that letter out loud to us. And it was very heartbreaking and potent. And in all of these stories that women have shared and men have shared, listening to one heartbreaking thing after another, one of the things that I really learned was there's nothing my heart can't hold while open. When my heart is open, it can break, and that's okay. My heart can break open as long as it's breaking open and I'm not trying to keep it shut. Because when I try and keep it shut, I'm locking myself away from the world. When I let my heart break open, then there's aliveness, there's grief, but it's all moving. And I can hold it because I can let myself be held in the midst of that. And as Vanessa read her letter, we were all sitting there weeping. And my young daughter, in her late teens, maybe 19, 20, 21, she said to me, "How could such terrible things happen to such good people? How could such good people do such terrible things?" And we were just all weeping. And after Vanessa read the letter, I said to her, "You know, we can burn this if you want. But I think what you've written is so potent and meaningful that it will help other people." And so she said, "Okay, but I don't want to keep it." So it has sat under Buddha on my altar for years. But she's also asked me to bring it to a retreat where she read it to other veterans and helped them come in touch with what's there for them. And then she actually went back to her home after this workshop. And she went into her crawl space where she had a helmet that she had found while she was in Iraq. And it was a really thin helmet to protect Iraqi soldiers. It was kind of like as thin as a liner of a U.S. helmet. But she had had it buried for like 20 years. And she took it out of her crawl space and she sat with it on her lap during meditation for months, practicing forgiveness. And forgiveness of what was done to her and forgiveness of what she did. And then she brought it with her to this other retreat where the veterans wanted to give back to Tassajara, which is a Zen monastery where we held the retreats. And they brought a tree. And they brought a tree they wanted to plant as a gift to Tassajara. And as we dug the hole, women put different things into the hole. And Vanessa put her helmet open side up. And we put in lots of tissues that had carried people's tears and snot as people were sharing their stories. And that was all going into compost and held the tree as the tree was planted. And the tree was planted in the summertime, not the best time to plant a tree. And the gardener at Tassajara said she thought that the tree survived partly because of the helmet at the bottom was holding the water and holding moisture. And so, you know, as we open to our own grief, as we let our hearts break open, this also helps us create compost. It helps us create and open to how we can continue to contribute. You know, Vanessa's become a facilitator of retreats. She got a doctorate in psychology. She's now a professor. She's committed to healing. And the veterans that I've met are so committed to service. They had their military service, but that was a commitment also to life. Wasn't my notion, and still isn't my notion, that military service is the best way to commit to life. But people have such a profound commitment where they are putting their lives on the line and committing to be of service and finding new ways to continue to be of service, which is the question for all of us, you know? How do we do that? How do we commit to be of service to support life?
1: How do we commit to be of service to support life when so much is being lost and so many forces are arrayed against us? Lee Klinger Lesser teaches how much the answers to such questions can be found in our bodies. Slowing down, tuning inward, and trusting life seems like a heretical act in the age of digital speed, and that's what makes her message both radical and compelling. This is the Apocalyptic Supper Club. I am your host, Christine Barrington, and coming up next, we explore how sensory awareness can be an important form of activism and interactivism, because you can't build community or take effective action if you've lost touch with yourself. Welcome back to the Apocalyptic Supper Club, nourishment for dire times. We need to be resourced and fed with ideas and experiences that build us up if we are to be effective agents of change in unstable times. My guest, Lee Klinger Lesser, is part of a lineage of resiliency that teaches people effective ways to resource themselves in the face of great challenges by returning to their senses through sensory awareness practices. We are here to talk about your life's work, to talk about these amazing people who have worked with you and then gone on to work in the world. And it's all part of this wonderful book that you've written, Return to Our Senses, A Path to Stability in an Unstable World. And at the end of a section or a chapter, you include practices, and they're very beautiful. And so I'd like to talk a bit about the book itself and what inspired you to finally write this book, because I looked at your webpage and you haven't written other books. You've written essays. You've been out working for many decades, I think more than 50 years. What inspired this book now and its structure?
0: Well, I think part of what inspired it is my own despair, my own grief, and my own commitment to find my song, to sing my song, looking at what is it that I could offer. You know, I felt that when I started the work with veterans, is what can I offer? I can't stop us from going to war. What can I do? And right now, I was also feeling like, okay, I carry lots of grief and I have to work with this grief all the time. It doesn't disappear. But how do I honor life and how do I offer something to these times? And I felt that what I had to offer and my hope, you know, my hope and my aspiration is that from my own life experience, from the years that I've been working with people and practicing, that can help to offer guidance and encouragement and inspiration for each of us to find our song, to find how to contribute, to know that we have to live in this living, precious organism that we are, that our time here in life is very precious, that it doesn't make sense to wait until we're dying to wake up and appreciate our lives, that every moment does matter. And so I was just called. I just felt so pulled to feel, what is it? What stories can I share that have touched me in my life that could touch other people? How can I share some of the practices of sensing that just in the most simple ways invite us to be present, to know that everything we're doing during the day can be an invitation to be present? And how can we open to grief and open to joy and honor what we each have to bring? So that was my motivation and aspiration in writing the book and choosing the stories that I felt could touch people's lives, my hope that it'll touch people's lives as people have found their own way to meet challenges and find their resilience and find their own aliveness and share that.
1: I love how you speak to this beautiful invitation to find our song. And you include one of my favorite quotes in your book from Howard Thurman. Don't ask what the world needs. Ask what makes you come alive and then go and do that, because what the world needs is people who have come alive. It's easy to hear that. Like, I often find that podcasts and radio shows, all of this is really, really wonderful, and it is, and I love it, and that's why I do it. But I can see how we can often use it as a form of entertainment. It like flows through us. Sensory awareness practices invite us to slow down, land, and savor, and then see what this inner friend, like what it might say in response. And I think when things feel so chaotic and big and overwhelming and frightening, and we feel really insignificant, people might think like, how could me coming alive be the thing?
0: Mm-hmm.
1: Could you speak to that just a little more? You've spoken to it beautifully, but
0: I think it's so important. And I think that's why, for me, you know, Charlotte's quote, every moment is a moment. Every moment makes a certain request of us. The question is how we answer it. You know, we may think, you know, I'm inconsequential. It doesn't make any difference what I do. And yet we all live interconnected with everybody. We all live interconnected with this life around us. The choices we make every day about how we use our time, how we use our money, what we're supporting, it all makes a difference. You know, Jane Goodall is another person who's an incredible inspiration for me, and always encouraging people to know that you matter and that what you do matters. And whether we are bringing more tension into this world or more openness and spaciousness into this world, into our own bodies, you know, so often we treat ourselves with harshness. There are lots of things we can't control in the world, so much. But how we treat ourselves is completely within our domain of influence. And often we're harsher on ourselves and don't even let ourselves feel what's happening in our body, let alone approach ourselves with tenderness. And when we do, you know, when we can be tender with our own broken hearts, when we can be tender with the places in us that are tightening and constricted and afraid, when we can be tender and present, we bring more healing into the world. And the more that we all do that, the more we support each other to do that, the more we help to cultivate more presence in our world, which is in such sore need of presence and not disappearing and not pulling away. One of my closest friends is Toni Osorio. She was skydiving champion of Mexico. And during a performance for the national holiday, her parachute collapsed and she went crashing to the ground like 90 feet. And she was hospitalized for 3 years and she's now quadriplegic. This happened like I think almost 40 years ago for Toni. And Toni started a foundation to help other people who were paraplegic, quadriplegic, other motor disabilities. So she took her own life experience and she had to struggle and struggle with her own grief, her own limitations. She has to have somebody help her comb her hair, brush her teeth, get dressed, go to the bathroom. But Toni is also one of the most alive and vital people I know. And Toni started this foundation to work with people. And I went and led a sensory awareness workshop one time for a group of people who are quadriplegic and paraplegic. And I was inviting people to work with a partner and to bring their hands to the shoulders of a partner. So for people who were quadriplegic, you know, it was a process to let their hands open. And there was a woman who was paraplegic, and she had complete movability in her hands. And she came with her hands to the shoulders of her partner. And as I watched her, her own shoulders were lifted up, almost touching her ears. And there was so much tension. And in the process of sensing, you know, we don't say to somebody, do this or do that. We want people to come to live and connect with their own experience. But we can ask questions to try and help somebody come in touch with their experience. And I asked every question I could think of, you know, is there any resting happening in your shoulders? Is any change needed in your shoulders? Is there any tension there? Is there a need to pause and shift? Anything I could think of, nothing changed. She was just there frozen with her shoulders up to her ears, her hands clenched on her partner's shoulders. And finally, when it was time to share about people's experiences, she was the first one to speak. And she said, that was terrible. It was horrible. It was so painful. And I said, well, why didn't you change? And she said, well, I wanted to be there for my partner. And I asked her partner, how was that for you? She said, well, it was really uncomfortable. She was pressing on my shoulders. And I said, well, why didn't you say something? And she said, well, she was trying so hard. And so they had both made choices, and their choices were impacting each other. We may think that if I'm just living with my own tension, I'm not affecting somebody else. But actually, what I'm giving to somebody is my tension, and I'm not supporting them. And if I don't speak up, I'm also supporting this tension. So the quality of what we do in our life is affecting everybody else. And if we don't give space for what's actually needed in the moment, in the situation we're in, we're giving more tension into our world. So we have choices, and the impact we have ripples out in ways that are unknown and unpredictable. You know, and I've had people come back who I haven't seen for years, and they weren't ready to touch something. But 10 years later, then they're ready, and they haven't forgotten. They haven't forgotten something that touched them that they might not have been ready to deal with yet. So we don't know how the seeds we plant are going to grow, but we can plant those seeds, and we can nurture those seeds, and we can give as freely as we can what's in front of us to do. And we can feel and honor and pause. If we notice that we are braced, if we are tight, we can pause and come to ourselves with tenderness so that we can give more space to bring tenderness into the world and not our constriction.
1: It's inner activism.
0: Mm-hmm. It is. So, one of the most important stories in the book is the one about my conversation on the airplane, because we think that we're so different and so far apart. This man who was in the oil and gas industry, and who, as I was just talking, thinking this is going to be an interesting person to talk to. He lives in a world really different than mine. And as we were talking, I asked him, you know, are you being very impacted? Is your industry being very impacted by the pressure to not use fossil fuels? And he said, well, yes, but they're here to stay. He said, you know, wind and solar are only here because they're subsidized. And, you know, look, here's this plastic cup and all these other things are plastic. They're made out of petroleum too. Most people don't know that. You know, and I do know that, and it has great concern for me. And when I said to him, well, I think the oil industry is here because it's greatly subsidized. And he said, well, I don't know anything about that. But then he said, I just read this really interesting article that talked about how the reflection from solar panels is going up into the air, and that's what's creating global warming. And he was so sincere in saying that to me, you know, and just sharing his information. You know, and I was flabbergasted that that was his information. You know, I realized that I really wanted to understand and connect with him and learn more about how he thinks. It wasn't about getting into a debate with him or trying to force him to change, but actually connecting with how does he see the world and where's our meeting place? You know, Catherine Hayhoe, the climate scientist, talks so much about how important it is for us to talk about what's happening. It's one of the most important things, but also then to be able to find where we connect so that our concerns find their meeting place. And as he and I were talking, at one point I said to him, I said, you know, when I hold my grandson in my arms and feel his innocence, I could just weep. I do weep about what he and all children are going to have to face. And then he said to me, yeah, we all have to work together. And I said, we do. And I said, what do you think would make things better? So his solution about what he thought would make things better is not my solution. You know, as we have to stop giving money to all these other countries, we have to have a flat tax. I didn't argue. I just heard him. And he said to me, what do you think would make things better? And, you know, I thought for a moment, but what is it that I want to say to him? And I'm not going to say, stop using fossil fuels. And but I said, I think we have to stop being a disposable society. And we have to stop trying to buy and sell more and more stuff and use up resources that we don't have. And then he just smiled. And then he started talking about his family and how much he loves his family and his sons and his grandchildren. And he talked about watching the eclipse with his son and talked about how he brings his family together as often as he can. And he was about to have two of his grandsons come to him in Oklahoma. They were all going to drive down to Florida and get together, and his other sons were coming. And I asked, is their father coming, the sons who are coming to Oklahoma? And his eyes filled with tears. It makes me cry now. His eyes filled with tears. And he said, my son died in a car accident 10 years ago. And I was so sorry. I could feel his love for his family and how much he's doing to nurture his family. And so there we were, you know, our understanding of the world is really different, but both of our hearts were right there connected. So, you know, I'm never going to forget that man. You know, our politics are different. Our worldview is different. And yet we touched each other. We all share this air. We all share this time. And it's how we find where we meet that can open doors to connection that is beyond our own expectations. And that feels really important to me, that we find where we meet and how we can support what is most important and support our own love for the people we love and for life.
1: That's beautiful. You know, it's hard to quantify how much the intention to connect can shift things in the world. But I do know that we can't truly shift without this kind of connection. So thank you for sharing that beautiful story. And our time is drawing to a close. So if people want to understand more about what you teach, where can they find you and your book?
0: You can go to my website, returntoursenses.com, and you can see links to get the book from many different places. And I do continue to lead workshops. I'm going to be leading a workshop at Tassajara Zen Mountain Center this summer near Santa Cruz. And if people are interested, you'll see it on my website. You should register soon because it fills up. And I also do online programs. I'll start a new one in September that goes for 8 months or 9 months. We meet once a month. I lead us in practice online. And then I have individual check-ins with people to support folks to how do you integrate this into your daily life. And so for me, it's an online community, because community is really important.
1: And are you also going to be doing the live workshop in Mexico?
0: Yeah, I will. February is when I go down to Mexico and offer two workshops, one in English, one bilingually, in English and Spanish. And I also work with climate activists, and I'm happy to volunteer my time to work with climate activists. So if there are groups that want support to hold and renew yourselves, you can get in touch with me. I'm happy. It's one of my ways of being of service. So you can reach out to me. I've helped at staff meetings. I've led retreats. I've led series of sessions. So there's lots of different options and ways of continuing to work. And if you have any thoughts or ideas, feel free to reach out.
1: I want to thank Lee Klinger Lesser for her wisdom and generosity in offering her compassionate work in the world. 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

Well, it's still springtime here in Sonoma County, at least for a few more weeks. Johnny Horton followed up Marty Robbins' Big Iron with his 1959 Americana Nugget when it's springtime in Alaska. That was a song written by the great Tillman Franks, who was not only Johnny's bass player, but his manager. Hey, I hope your Memorial Day weekend was a memorable one. Let's celebrate with something brand new from Whitney Rose. This is a tribute to that memorable honky-tonk located right behind the Ryman in Nashville, Tootsie's Orchid Lounge.

That was, of course, Willie, Snoop Dogg, Jamie Johnson, and Kris Kristofferson taking a 420 break in today's show with a track from Willie's 2012 album, Heroes. Roll me up and smoke me. Now, after Willie's smoke-filled farewell, we're moving from ashes to attitude. If you're living life on your own terms, the next logical step is having no regrets. Mike Campbell and the Dirty Knobs, now brand new, with just those sentiments. No regrets.

wrong place at the wrong time. Hatred is a curse and prejudice.

I was born in a city that they call the Windy City. They call it the Windy City because of the Hawk. The Hawk, the almighty Hawk. Mr. Wind takes care of plenty of business around wintertime. The place that I lived in was on a street that happened to be one of the dead-end streets, where there was nothing to block the wind, the elements, nothing to buffer them for me, to keep them from knocking my bed down, Jim. I mean, really stocking it to me. When the boiler would bust and the heat was gone, Jim, I had to get fully dressed before I could go to bed. Of course, I couldn't put on my goulashes because they had buckles on them, and my folks didn't play that. They said, don't you tear my bed clothes with some goulashes on. But I was fortunate. As soon as I was big enough to get a job and save enough money, get a ticket, catch anything, I split. I said, one day I'm gonna return and I'm gonna straighten it all out. And I'm about ready to go back now. So I thought I'd tell you about it.

That was Benjamin Todd in a track from his latest, Vengeance and Grace. The bottle's gone. If I hold on tight, I might make it through this life. Some eloquence stitched into a country song. Love it. And there's some great American songwriters out there who take their craft to another level. But there's also those songs from the Golden Age, like this one from Buck Owens, who keeps the message a simple one. We're approaching the top of the hour, and we're going to kick off this next set with Buck's 1958 track, Second Fiddle.

0: Amidst these challenging times, we've all got the blues on some level. A way to keep this hurt and sadness at bay is to participate in the music of the blues. Listen, feel, sing, dance, shout, and howl. 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

Great stuff there. Say Something is the name of that track, and I will. Her name is Sarah Cahoon, and her latest has caught my attention. She's a singer-songwriter hailing from Seattle and fuses that indie, lo-fi, classic country western vibe into her work. Looking forward to more from Sarah. Feels like I was saying something in the same vein about this lady yesterday. Kacey Musgraves got a new album, and it's a good one. It's called Middle of Nowhere, and this is Loneliest Girl.

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And she went looking for his daddy inside a bar. So he sat and let the radio take him far away.

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Sitting in a parked car on a country road, running his fingers through her long black hair.

midnight, talking about the evening news with his wife. The baby wakes up and starts to cry.

More Casey Musgraves out there on the edge of the world where we passed common sense. That's the middle of nowhere, the title track to her new album. And before I make my getaway this morning, let me thank you for spending these 2 hours with me here on Blue Moon Americana. Now, Chris Pierce makes the case for next week's show with a track from his 2023 album, Let All Who Will. We can always come back to this. Hey, you think? Until next week.

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0: Welcome to the Project Censored Radio Show on Pacifica Radio. I'm your co-host, Eleanor Goldfield. First up this week, Wanda Bertram from the Prison Policy Initiative joins the show to talk about what we don't know and what we think we know about mass incarceration. Wanda shares some stats and facts that you'll never hear on corporate media and debunks myths that betray our propagandized thinking. Next up, Medean Schofner sits down to unpack anti-racism, abolition, and reframing what an expert is when it comes to building alternatives to our cruel system. Medean calls on us to linger in the reality of what this country really is, who we are, and where to look for solutions that benefit the people. All this coming up this week on Project Censored. Welcome to the Project Censored Radio Show on Pacifica Radio. I am your co-host, Eleanor Goldfield, and here's some of the news that didn't make the news for the week of May 25th, 2026. Early in the morning hours of May 22nd, over 30 activists blocked the entry point to the MAR terminals of Port Newark Elizabeth, attempting to prevent a shipment of ammunition and weapons to be loaded aboard the Israel-bound vessel Zim Asia. As reported by Writers Against the War on Gaza, the actionists demanded that the Port Authority of New York and New Jersey evict Zim and Maersk from Port Newark Elizabeth, stating that they are, quote, taking it upon themselves to obstruct this illegal cargo and call upon all people of conscience and all the union workers of the International Longshoremen's Association to block the boats and to cease loading arms shipments onto Zim and Maersk vessels, end quote. As of November 2025, a report by the Palestinian Youth Movement and Progressive International found that the vast majority of all U.S. military sea cargo sold to the Israeli Ministry of Defense passes through a single warehouse in Jersey City, owned by Interglobal Forwarding Services. This facility handles over 1,000 tons of IDF-bound military cargo every week, which it transfers to the Port Newark Elizabeth Marine Terminal Complex for transport aboard Zim and Maersk vessels. An early May accounting by Popular Information shows that the official bill set forth by Hegseth & Co. for the first 60 days of the Iran war is low, by about $47 billion. You and I aren't allowed to make those kind of accounting mistakes. Based on officials' statements, military procurement and operations data, and reporting on deployments and armament use, the U.S. spent an estimated $71.8 billion on the Iran war over 60 days, or $1.2 billion per day on average. This figure refers only to direct war costs, near-term expenses for military operations, munitions, and the like, and not indirect costs, which include broader economic impacts, interest on the national debt, and longer-term expenses like veterans care, if that's still a thing we do. An investigation by A More Perfect Union shows that DHS bought ICE warehouses from Trump cronies for about 10 times a markup, using taxpayer money to fund the purchases. The plan to spend nearly $40 billion to buy up dozens of warehouses around the U.S. to convert them into makeshift detention, aka concentration camps, that could each hold anywhere from 1,000 to 10,000 people, included warehouses owned by financial institutions with deep connections to the Trump administration, including CoreCivic and Geo Group. Data analyst and guest of the show, Michael Wriston, noted that, quote, ICE doesn't necessarily want to be using warehouses. The plan came from folks very close to the White House who were sitting on properties that were causing them losses every year, and the decision was made to buy them at taxpayer expense. Private Equity Stakeholder Project shows that private equity firms now own almost 3 million apartment units in the U.S., which amounts to roughly 1 in 8 apartment units, some 13% of apartments in the country. Approximately half of these units were bought since 2021. The report details how private equity's expanded presence in the housing market has exacerbated housing affordability issues, displaced local communities through large rent hikes and aggressive evictions, and diminishes tenants' quality of life. Housing is a human right. Unless you have capitalism, then it's just a bottom line. As reported by DropSite News, the Trump administration has continued to make increasingly aggressive moves on Cuba, including an indictment last Wednesday of former President Raul Castro, fresh sanctions on the government and on top officials, and an unusual number of surveillance flights over the island, leading many to speculate that a more direct confrontation or invasion is imminent, while at the same time claiming that it's Cuba that's planning to attack the U.S. And if you believe that, well, that's the kind of stupid that even duct tape can't fix. The U.S. has also made a widely publicized $100 million humanitarian aid offer, reportedly contingent on the acceptance of Starlink satellites, which also parallels the destabilization strategy used ahead of the U.S. attack on Iran. Yes, U.S. aid, or you could just stop the blockade. Israel has approved the construction of a new military complex at a site that formerly hosted the United Nations Relief and Work Agency, aka UNRWA, headquarters in occupied East Jerusalem, a site that Israel demolished back in January. So that which previously provided humanitarian services like healthcare and education to Palestinian refugees will now instead be a military induction center and office for the defense minister and a military museum. And if that's not just a major metaphor for everything that Israel stands for. Speaking of which, Israel has once again intercepted and kidnapped flotilla activists trying to bring aid to Gaza. This time, some of that humiliation was caught on tape and proudly shared by, among others, Israeli Security Minister Ben-Gvir. France then announced that it was banning him from entering France. But hey, as long as France keeps funding and fueling Israel, I doubt whether Ben-Gvir gives a hoot. But hey, France, thanks for your performative action. Activists reported gross escalations in violence by Israeli forces. As reported by the Palestine Chronicle, quote, accounts described beatings, electric shocks, severe physical assaults, sexual abuse, attacks by dogs, prolonged confinement and detention under harsh conditions. Yet despite recounting their own experiences, many repeatedly redirected attention elsewhere towards Gaza itself. Several activists stressed that whatever they experienced represented only a fraction of the reality that Palestinians continue to face daily. As noted by the Humanity Project, quote, the 430 flotilla activists have now been released and are able to give testimony of their abuse. But while their stories circulate, over 9,000 Palestinians remain detained in Israeli torture camps, including thousands without charge and hundreds of children. Meanwhile, Israel is on a killing spree of paramedics and rescue workers in Lebanon. Since March 2nd, Israel has killed over 120 rescue workers, damaged 16 hospitals, and targeted over 130 ambulances in Lebanon, often using what's known as a double or even triple tap strike, where after a site is struck initially, it is struck a second or even third time as emergency crews arrive on the scene. And that's some of the news that didn't make the news for the week of May 25th, 2026. And now on to this week's program. Thanks, everyone, for joining us at the Project Censored radio show. I'm your co-host, Eleanor Goldfield, and we're very glad right now to be joined by Wanda Bertram, who's the communications strategist at the Prison Policy Initiative. The Prison Policy Initiative uses data to highlight the harms of mass incarceration and to spark campaigns for reform of the criminal legal system. Wanda, thanks so much for joining us.
1: Well, thank you for having me.
0: Absolutely. And y'all do incredibly important work. About a month and a half ago, actually, on one of the segments that we have here called News That Didn't Make the News, I pulled some stats from the PPI report, Mass Incarceration, the Whole Pie 2026. And today I'd like to dig into that some more, because here in this report are not only stats and facts that you'll never hear about on corporate media, but also some myth debunking that highlights how we think about incarceration. So I want to just start off here by naming the morass, because I think that that helps to contextualize how much of a morass it really is. And as noted in the intro of the report, quote, the U.S. does not have one criminal legal system. Instead, we have thousands of federal, state, local, and tribal systems. Together, these systems hold nearly 2 million people in more than 1,500 state prisons, 98 federal prisons, 3,116 local jails, more than 1,200 juvenile correctional facilities, 220 immigration detention facilities, and 77 Indian country jails, as well as in military prisons, civil commitment centers, state psychiatric hospitals, and prisons in U.S. territories, at a system-wide cost of at least $445 billion each year. For reference, that's 580 per 100,000 residents, more than any other so-called democracy on the planet. So, Wanda, as we begin by naming this morass that we're about to wade into here, I wanted to start with a common misunderstanding that I think helps to further contextualize it, the conflation of prisons and jails. Could you talk about this distinction and perhaps most egregiously the fact that jails are filled with legally innocent people?
1: Right. So the whole pie largely consists, besides, you know, some of the long tail of types of facilities you just mentioned, largely consists of prisons and jails. And there are state prisons and there are federal prisons. And then there are a bunch of local jails. And then there are a few federally run jails. What jails are compared to prisons are mostly places to hold people who are being detained pre-trial. That's what they are built for. They do hold some number of people who are serving short sentences. So, you know, if you're serving a sentence for a misdemeanor, typically a year or less, often you'll do that time in a local jail. But jails are built for these, in theory at least, short stays while people are waiting for trial. Never mind, we can get back to the fact that people often spend months or years there. Prisons, by comparison, are for people who are serving sentences. If you were to go to our website and look at the whole PI report, you'd see that local jails account for about a quarter to a third of everybody in who is incarcerated on any given day. But there's a pretty crucial distinction between those. But when we talk about something like bail reform, for instance, we're talking about local jails. When we talk about like parole, we're talking about prisons.
0: Yeah. And this actually flows into the next question, because you said, you know, we could talk about the fact that people are often held here long past the time that they're supposed to be. And this is, you know, recently we had on the show someone talking about ICE hold rooms, which are places that are supposed to, I mean, first of all, they're unofficial, they're black sites, but they're supposed to hold people for roughly 12 hours, and people have been in them for upwards of 200 days. And this is something that's also a part of this whole pie, is that local jails are holding about 80,000 people for ICE. That's, of course, a very dark and disturbing part of the intersection and part of this pie. Could you talk a little bit about how ICE fits into this incarceration pie?
1: Certainly. Like you said, there are about 80,000 people being held in local jails in beds that have been rented to ICE. And so that's officially space that ICE pays for the privilege of using. These contracts have existed for a long time. It's been the case in some places that, you know, contracts that have been around for a while have been more utilized under Trump because of this massive deportation and detention push. Jails also will lease space to the U.S. Marshal Service, which, if you don't know about that agency, they're basically the arm of the federal prison system that is responsible for detaining people pre-trial. You can be an immigrant and in the U.S. Marshal Service custody, so that's also worth looking at. And then there's also many, many people, we don't have a really account, and we couldn't really get one, but people who are held in local jails basically waiting to be transferred to ICE custody, picked up for some criminal offense on some criminal charge, often very, very minor, like driving without a license, then the jails will hold them at ICE's behest until they turn them over.
0: Yeah. And I mean, we've also talked about on the show the 287G program that basically deputizes local police as ICE agents, and how that, of course, further blurs the lines and adds to these really disturbing intersections. I want to shift here a little bit and talk about something that y'all call the enormous churn in and out, because this is something that often, again, one of the things that doesn't get touched upon or discussed, as pointed out in the report, quote, at least one in four people who go to jail will be arrested again within the same year. Often those dealing with poverty, mental illness, and substance use disorders whose problems only worsen with incarceration, end quote. Could you talk about the statistics of this kind of morbid repeat customer revolving door?
1: Mm-hmm. Yeah. And it, you know, it's funny that there is, you know, this is something that we talk about is, you know, people cycling through jails multiple times a year. You know, these are often some of the people with, you know, the most serious needs that haven't been met by society, you know, people with severe mental illness, substance use issues, people are homeless. And the system, you know, jails also recognize that these people exist. They have names for them. They call them like frequent flyers. And, you know, I find that interesting personally, because sheriffs, more and more, you're seeing sheriffs get in front of the media and say, you know, we are being asked to deal with problems that our, you know, police forces were not meant to deal with, like public health problems. But then they won't hesitate, of course, to go out into the community and book these people over and over and over again for often it'll be property offenses, think trespassing, public order issues, things like that. And everyone's kind of passing the buck on, you know, whose job is it to make sure these people are cared for. And they're certainly not, you know, to jump ahead maybe a little bit, one of the myths about incarceration that we deal with in our report is the myth that if you go to jail, you all of a sudden have magically have access to services. That is just not true. There's very, very few services available in prisons, much less in local jails, which like are built for these very short stays. It's unlikely that that's going to be the place where you start, where you suddenly get mental health treatment or a substance use treatment that you can continue after you're released. And in fact, a lot of people, when they go to jail, if they were on a, you know, treatment already, if they were on medication, that is interrupted. I hear this so often. People go to jail and their loved ones are saying, help, I can't get this person their medication that they had before. But yeah, the churn, it means that people are going to jail way more often than just the daily number of people in jail would suggest.
0: Yeah. Once you're in the system, it's very difficult to get out. And I also wanted to highlight that while some incarceration rates are going down, the detainment and committal of children has gone up. Some 29,000 children are incarcerated. And I think often when someone talks about incarceration, we get like immediately like this image pops up in our head of a grown man oftentimes, right? I think. But of course, women and children are also incarcerated in this country. And I recently wrote a piece that includes some of the stats about incarcerated women with links to PPI's work. And folks can check out my Substack at eleanorgoldfield.substack.com. But in this particular question, I wanted to focus on the incarceration of children and how policies like the so-called school to prison pipeline drive these horrendous numbers up.
1: Yeah. If we zoom out a little bit, youth detention, actually, there's a very positive story that we can tell about youth detention, which is that compared to 25 years ago, the number of youth in confinement has actually fallen in this country by over 70%. We highlight in the report, because we're trying to, you know, uplift recent trends as much as possible, we highlight some recent upticks in youth confinement. And I believe that those more or less mirror the upticks in general confinement post-pandemic. Basically, something that happened during the COVID pandemic was that a lot of parts of the criminal legal system just stopped functioning. Courts were, you know, clearing less cases. Prosecutors were, you know, not able to do as much of their work. Police were not making as many arrests. And for that reason, you saw this big dip in incarceration and youth confinement during the pandemic. And so some of what we are seeing in terms of like rising incarcerated numbers is because the system is kind of bouncing back from that, even several years after the height of the COVID pandemic. But the fact remains that there are still about 30,000 kids locked up in this country on any given day. And that includes kids who are locked up, again, pre-trial, right? Haven't even had a hearing yet. Kids who are in detention centers awaiting transfer to other programs. I mean, the fact is basically most kids that are in confinement are in a facility that resembles a prison or a jail. And if you haven't seen one of them before, just look it up. It surprised me, you know, like how prison-like these places are compared to what you might imagine. It's a pretty substantial slice of the whole pie.
0: Yeah. The land of the free. I just want to remind listeners that you're tuned to the Project Censored Radio Show on Pacifica Radio, and I'm your Project Censored Radio Show on Pacifica Radio, and I'm your co-host Eleanor Goldfield, and I'm speaking to Wanda Bertram from the Prison Policy Initiative.

0: sex crimes hit its lowest point since 1960. And right. that's, wow, that's like, that's pretty astonishing. Could you walk us through some of this data and how this could literally be twisted a full 180 to suggest the exact opposite?
1: Right. Since I would say 2009 or so, the total number of people incarcerated in this country has been trending down. So the incarceration rate skyrocketed in the 80s, 90s, and 2000s. And then around 2009, it kind of hit its peak and it's been inching downward since then. Nevertheless, there are people who would suggest to you, like the senators and Congress people that say we have an under-incarceration problem. Shout out Tom Cotton. There are people that would suggest to you that, you know, because we've had this decrease in incarceration over the last 16, 17 years, crime would be, you know, rebounding, coming back up. That hasn't happened. We have seen crime decrease, as you said, to 60-year lows. Of course, Donald Trump did not hesitate to, when those numbers came out, to take credit for that, which is funny because the rates have been basically at 60-year lows for like a long time. But what I'm kind of trying to say in summary is that there has been progress made in reducing incarceration over the last couple decades. And I think that progress should be encouraging because it has not resulted in this, you know, explosion of crime, you know, in a serious downturn in public safety. And I'm not trying to say that public safety is not something that we should care about. We should, you know, the fact that we have begun reducing incarceration for things like low-level drug offenses, that there are now, you know, very few people in prison for marijuana-related offenses, that we've been reforming bail systems so that, you know, there are in small pockets of the country, which are all under attack by Trump, policies that allow more people to go free before their trial. That has been all implemented very safely. So again, yeah, that should be something that encourages us.
0: Yeah, absolutely. And with the idea of public safety, I mean, this kind of threw me for a loop because oftentimes the argument, you know, when if somebody's having a conversation about abolition or something is like, well, what do you do about violent crime? Mm-hmm. And of course, there's a conversation to be had about, hey, abolition does not mean people aren't held accountable, et cetera, et cetera. But mm-hmm. I actually didn't know. I was, you know, last week years old when I realized that violent crime legally doesn't necessarily mean physical harm. Mm-hmm. So could you talk about that myth? Because I think that one is a really key one in terms of how we even talk about the need for this kind of incarceration machine.
1: Yeah. Violent crime is a label, right? Whether you're a violent or a nonviolent offender, that's a label that the system puts on you when you're in it. And violent covers a whole range of offenses, some of which may actually include physical harm to another person, and some of which do not. For example, in many places, if you commit a robbery and you have a weapon, or if you commit some other kind of, you know, property crime and you have a weapon, that is a violent crime, even if no one is harmed, and even if you didn't even threaten to use force, right? Famously to many people now, there's the felony murder rule. That's the law that allows prosecutors to charge people with first degree murder if they were part of a crime that resulted in someone's death, even if they were doing something like driving the car, even if they had no intention of anyone getting hurt, even if they did not pull the trigger. And so there are lots of people who are locked up for quote unquote violent crimes who never actually committed any violence. There's, you know, this comes into play when we talk, you know, when we talk about reforms to the criminal legal system, because very, very often there will be something like a parole reform that expands people's eligibility for consideration for parole, or there will be new educational opportunities offered in prison, but there will be carve outs that prevent anyone with a violent offense conviction from receiving those opportunities. And it's really, you know, one of the things that I, in my work here at Prison Policy Initiative, have learned to hate the most are these carve outs, because, you know, not only do I believe that things like parole eligibility should be available to everyone, it's just so cowardly to exclude people based on this label that may or may not actually have any basis in reality.
0: Yeah. And also, I mean, even if we are talking about physical harm, like how do you take into consideration self-defense or, you know, something like that? That, and again, this isn't about the lack of accountability. It's about understanding that, I mean, there are 2 million people behind bars. You can't possibly say that they all have, you know, the violent crimes all have this one thing in common. I mean, it's really absurd. And as you pointed out, cowardly.
1: Well, one of the other things, if I can cut in, that we get to in the myth,

0: sense is that there's this idea that if you're a nonviolent offender, you are a safer person, right? You're less threatening to society. And that has led to a lot of, you know, initiatives that, again, exclude people with violent offenses, even though if you look at recidivism statistics, and this is kind of hard for a lot of people to wrap their heads around, people convicted of some of the most serious offenses, murder and, yes, sexual assault and rape, are the least likely to recidivate. They're the least likely to recidivate in terms of committing another violent crime. They're the least likely to recidivate, period. And so it's the very people who are the least likely to go back to prison or to present an issue to public safety in the future who are the most often passed over. And, you know, when it comes to reducing the incarcerated population.
1: Yeah, I mean, it really just goes to show how people are dehumanized. They don't become, I mean, they're not people. They're just kind of these blanket umbrellas. Like, this is violent, this is nonviolent, and we don't really care who gets chopped up in the gears of the system. And speaking of the chopping up, another myth that I think is really key to highlight and obviously ties into larger conversations about abolition or reform, that harsh punishments deter crime. And they make us safer, right? Like, and this kind of is like this Hammurabian, like, eye for an eye kind of vibe that always like, well, these people need to be punished harshly so they know what they did. And it's like, but that's ridiculous. Could you talk a little bit about this really disturbing myth?
0: This is something that's really relevant right now because there's a number of states that are considering or have already passed truth in sentencing laws, which basically are serving to enhance and lengthen people's prison sentences by requiring people to serve 80 to 100% of sentences before they go home. So basically it just eliminates parole. And what we have been arguing, unfortunately, often in vain in these places, is that there is really no evidence to suggest that long sentences deter crime. They don't stop the people who are in prison from committing more crimes in the future. They don't stop people who are on the outside from committing those crimes. I'm sort of simplifying here, but broadly what the research shows is that it is the certainty of punishment, not the length of the punishment, that is most likely to deter people from doing bad things. And so, and that's why, you know, again, when people, you know, will ask, if we're sending fewer people to prison, how are we going to deal with crime? Well, clearance rates, police clearance rates for things like murder and rape are extremely low. Police are not, you know, as it is, solving crimes. And, you know, a large part of that is that we're focusing on rounding up, warehousing people who are sick or poor and putting them in jail. So we have this kind of nasty cocktail in this country right now of policies that criminalize poverty and then, you know, extremely long sentences. And those are both feeding the you know, incarcerated population.
1: Yeah, absolutely. And that, I mean, that also ties into this aspect of, you know, I think one of the arguments that popped up when I was doing work to basically, this was years ago, but to end the death penalty. And, you know, somebody said to me, they're like, well, if somebody killed my fill in the blank, I would want them to die because of that. And I said, well, okay, that might be your personal feeling, but should that then be policy, like, for everybody? And what I thought was interesting about one of the myths was that this idea that, like, oh, everybody who's been wronged by someone, has had a loved one murdered or what have you, wants the person to die or wants the person to be in prison for 80 years or something like that. But y'all actually bust that myth as well. Could you talk a little bit about that?
0: Yeah, I read this piece, long story, in the Chicago Tribune a while ago that speaks to this. And it was a story about how people who are charged with murder in Chicago wait 4 or 5 years, even 10 years for a trial, because the, you know, the process of trying to indict someone and then charge or to charge and prosecute and convict someone of such a serious crime and sentence them to prison is legally very complicated. And really what it brought home to me is that people who are victims of crimes know so much about the criminal legal system. You know, the only people who know more are people who are convicted of crimes. You know, so it's important, I think, to look at what victims of crime will say when you ask them writ large, what do you want to see in the incarceration system, or what would you want to see in the system for public safety? And it's interesting. You ask, this is a survey that was done by the Alliance for Safety and Justice called Crime Survivors Speak. They asked victims of violent crimes, would you prefer holding people accountable by putting them in prison? Or would you prefer holding people accountable through options beyond prison, like restorative justice? 75% said beyond prison. They asked, would you prefer investing more in prisons and jails, or would you prefer the government invest more in mental health treatment? 80% said mental health treatment. I could go on, but basically, you know, the results are pretty shocking, and it contradicts what we normally think of as, you know, the victim's voice and what the victim wants.
1: Yeah, and it also speaks to, like, in the moment there might be a feeling, yes, I think that the people in the Epstein files should be beat to death with their own shoes. Like, that might be an initial feeling that you have, but then you're like, and also I don't believe in a system that would have that as a policy pillar, right? Like, mm-hmm. we can differentiate between this heat of the moment emotional response to a wrongdoing, to an injustice, and the need to make something a policy that actually removes us from this perpetual loop of violence and, you know, this kind of really dark, morbid punishment that really only seeks to perpetuate that kind of violence. So, folks, I want to just once again let you all know that it's at prisonpolicy.org under the reports. There's also, I mean, there's so much information there and so much vital information that, again, you'll never hear on corporate media. Again, we've been pulling from this specific report, Mass Incarceration, The Whole Pie 2026. And there are reports on, again, women in prison. There's a report that, you know, there's reports on really everything to do with incarceration and the criminal legal system. And I think it's really important that we learn more about it because there are 2 million people behind bars in this country. That is horrific and horrendous and needs to change. Wanda, thank you so much for taking the time, for sitting down with us, and thanks so much for the work that you do.
0: Well, thank you very much for having me.
2: 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I'm your co-host, Eleanor Goldfield. Coming up next, I sit down with Madian Schofner to unpack anti-racism, abolition, and more. That's coming up right now, so please stay with us.
1: Thanks, everyone, for joining us, the Project Censored radio show on Pacifica Radio. I'm your co-host, Eleanor Goldfield, and we're very glad right now to be joined by Madian Schofner, who's the CEO of the Epitome of Black Excellence and Partnership and the owner-founder of 8PM Consulting for Humanity. Madian's work is founded upon 3 core pillars designed to catalyze learning, reflection, growth, and societal transformation aimed at educating and empowering individuals to confront and dismantle the insidious forces of racism and injustice that plague our society. Madian, thanks so much for being on the show today.
3: Of course, Eleanor. Thank you so much for having me.
1: Absolutely. It's a pleasure to have you on. And actually, so listeners know, I was recently on an abolition panel with Madian and invited her to come on this show because I so appreciated what she shared there. And I kind of wanted to actually pick up a little bit where we left off there. And the first thing that I wanted to bring up is something that I see a lot out there in the world with regards to the escalation of ICE violence, the murder of people in the streets in broad daylight and such. And, you know, I see signs that people carry or I hear people say like, oh, this isn't who we are. And I'm like, maybe not as human beings, but as people in the U.S. and as the U.S. experiment, absolutely, this is who we are. And I was wondering, starting off here, could you talk a little bit about understanding this chain of custody that takes us from slave patrols to the police, that recognizes things like the scalp bounties in today's maneuvering of CBP and ICE, and how that requires us to look at our national history in order to understand where we are and also how we get out of this place and time?
3: Yeah, absolutely. So, you know, you're spot on when you talk about, you know, you can't divorce what's happening today from historically what has been very prevalent, particularly in our country, as it pertains to policing. You know, policing was, it was always about control. It was protection of property. It was never about the protection of people. So when you think about what we're seeing in times today, you can layer that over what we've seen in times of past, where it is a matter of who is deemed worthy, who is deemed worthless, and the badge that these things are being done under is deputization to essentially affirm our society's notion of who is worthy of protection and who isn't. So, you know, when people say, hey, you know, this isn't who we are, like you said, it might not be who you are when you are in your moments alone, but as a collective, that's what these systems have been designed to do, is remove us from humanity and attempt to dehumanize us from seeing each other as person to person, and then more so leaning into ideological type of things that do divide us. So the systems are very lubricated in that manner. And I think it also is a challenge for all of us to understand that when these things are happening and we are grappling with what we are seeing, we have to understand that is the punishment of being a bystander. You have to engage, you have to push back, and you have to do that for the sense and the sake of your own humanity. If you're not pushing back and you're not truly an anti-racist or a person that is pushing out these pains, you are essentially just the foundation of what it sits on. You know, if you aren't taking an active role in the pain, but you're not taking an active role in the atonement, then you are a part of the problem, right? And so when we talk about what does it mean to get out of this, we have to take the time to linger in the reality of what has happened over the course of time in this country. And that is what, at some point, some generation hopefully will be able to say, let's linger in the pain so we can actually talk about who are the experts in the pains of these stories. Because those that have come with what they call solutions typically are not the ones that are the experts in the pain. So we just get different iterations of solutions that are not informed by the reality of what is happening. So if we want to get out of this, if we truly want to get out of this, Eleanor, you and I might not see this in our lifetime, but if we truly do believe in something different, then we have to lay that foundation. We have to be the start of that. We have to be the catalytic person or generation that starts an atonement process. And that is simply started at just admitting that these are wrongs. These are sins of our country. And we have to be ready to admit that.
1: Yeah, absolutely. And I know that one of the things that you do is very much steeped in political education and understanding, contextualizing our time. And one of the things that I found interesting was there was recently an article that was talking about how, especially, and I can speak to this growing up as a white kid in the South, we didn't really hear about John Brown. We certainly didn't hear about white folks who organized in the civil rights communities. And I think that also helps to contextualize what we saw happen with folks like Renee Good and Alex Pretty, because, you know, people were saying, oh, well, this is a new frontier. And it's like, well, it's not. White folks who go against the state have also been in the crosshairs historically. It's just that we're not taught about that. And that, you know, whiteness does not always equal immunity. It depends on how that whiteness is used. And I think that speaks to what you were just saying about, like, we have to be a catalyst. We have to engage in this way. And I'm also curious, in terms of political education, how do you feel that this then shows up in the ways that communities should talk about the issues, as you point out in your bio, the forces of racism and injustice that plague our society? How can we better show up? How can we be those catalysts by understanding what has come before and how we can engage today, not necessarily just as white folks, but understanding how racism shows up today?
3: Yeah, I think that the first thing that I typically encourage communities to do is, first and most importantly, especially for the white community, say out loud to yourself that stepping in and being a part of the change is not revolutionary. It's not revolutionary. You literally are simply not accepting the fact that there are people that are being harmed and being treated in a way that is not something that any of us should embrace. So, you know, one of the exercises that I do is I'll tell people to close their eyes and to imagine the words in big block letters, imagine the word anti-rapist, and start asking yourself a series of questions. If you are witnessing somebody being raped, ask yourself, are you going to actually do something? Are you going to try to intervene? Are you going to scream out, shout out, say something, and engage because you see it happening? And then ask yourself another question. If you overhear someone talking about planning to rape someone, or conspiring to execute that and to live that out, are you going to interject yourself and try to say something that is going to deter that person from doing that? And then the other question that you'll want to ask yourself is, if you hear someone telling their story about being raped, are you going to retell that story? Are you going to be the person that says, well, maybe you shouldn't have worn that? Maybe you shouldn't have drank so much? And decide who you are in that narrative. And if you can say that you would in fact intervene if someone's being raped. You would in fact speak up if someone is planning it, and you would in fact actually listen to someone that is telling their story, then you can count yourself as an anti-rapist. So when we talk about racism, closing your eyes again, just simply imagine that word and replace the P with a C and start asking yourself, if you see someone that is experiencing racism, are you going to interject yourself? If you hear about someone planning to conspire racism, are you speaking up? And if someone is telling you that they're experiencing racism, are you going to retell that story? Because if you can't answer the same way as an anti-rapist as you can an anti-racist, then you really need to ask yourself, what position are you in when it comes to this conversation of racism? It's not revolutionary. It is simply not accepting what it is that is happening, and it is taking your resources, your skill sets, your network, and your love, and simply interjecting yourself to see a different outcome. So when we do this collectively, we don't have to wait for someone else to tell us how to show up. You have it in you. It's inside of you. It's just a matter of making sure that when you show up, you don't speak over, but you speak with.
1: Yeah, I think that's beautiful. And it reminds me of a friend and mentor of mine, Kilo Nyasha, who said that, you know, you can never get to the point where you're just like 100% anti-racist. It's like you were raised in this, you know, you were the fish figuring out that the water is there. And oh my God, what do I do? Like, what do I do with this information? We're constantly learning and understanding that community also includes tripping up, but it also means continuing to do the work, and that it's more about moving in an anti-racist way, as opposed to just being like, I'm fully, you know, I'm a qualified anti-racist now, and I've done the thing.
3: Because it's an action word, right? It's an action word, and it's, you have to stay activated. You have to stay engaged. You know, again, it's something that we have to push back every day, because every day that we wake up, every day that we engage in our society, we absolutely pull and ascribe to white misanthropy. We pull that lever because we live in that society. And, you know, oftentimes people say white supremacy, I say white misanthropy, but that's what I'm saying. We're pulling that lever every day because we are engaging in this system, right? We're pulling the lever of capitalism because that's the system that we live in. And so you have to make a very intentional series of choices of what is it going to take in my space and in my contribution to community to push back and to be that voice that very well could inspire what happens next. And hopefully we are inspiring the change that all of us need to see, because if not, we're just going to be passing a baton down to our next generation that has to endure this in a way that, you know, will be perpetuated by our own people.
1: Yeah. And I wanted to kind of zoom out a little bit here, because I know that you're in Denver, and I was recently speaking to three Southern journalists on the show who have spoken and written about how the South is really a mirror that's turned to the U.S. that the U.S. does not like to look at. And, you know, we talked about W.E.B. Du Bois quote, as the South goes, so goes the nation. And of course, part of this is to understand how the South bleeds and has bled into all the corners of the nation. The idea that, you know, the problems of the South are just somehow geographically specific, that's a fallacy. And yet there's still this feeling, like, I remember when Elijah McClain was murdered by cops in Aurora, there were folks saying like, oh, wow, in Colorado, that's weird. And it's like, well, it's only weird if you think that that sort of thing only happens in the South, or that it's localized in these areas. And I was wondering if you could talk a little bit about the danger of framing systemic and federal racism as a regional problem rather than a national one.
3: When we talk about Colorado in particular, so I'm fourth generation Colorado. My children are fifth, my grandchildren are sixth. So we have been here for a very long time. And my family, it probably comes as no surprise, they were a huge part of curating the Black experience, from the celebrations that we had, from the fights that we had to pursue. So with that, I have a lot of knowledge of the history of Colorado, and absolutely it was happening here. You know, we might be West, but Colorado was one of the furthest west states that required federal intervention for school desegregation. Our bus depot in Denver, the city of Denver, the capital of Colorado, our bus depot was bombed just back in the 60s because of desegregation. You know, so you can look up the Keys case. You know, it was a federal case that required that desegregation take shape. And so that was happening in the schools. That was what hit the headlines. But that was also happening right on the blocks that you would walk. Right. So people might think that Colorado is also progressive. And I push back. Colorado is not a progressive state. We absolutely had sundown towns. We have a Klan registry that you can look at that is appalling. And we are still seeing the outcomes for our young Black community, particularly Black men, that are being killed and slaughtered by the police. We're actually right now in the midst of a crisis of injustice. You know, Elijah McClain was one that took a global movement. But I'll tell you what, when Elijah McClain was first murdered by the police and the fire department in 2019, after they did that investigation internally, they said there was nothing to see. It took a global movement for something to happen in the Elijah McClain murder. So the governor had to assign the attorney general as a special prosecutor, but the governor did that in response to the rise of the people. So these things are happening right here in our state as well. And if we try to isolate it to the South or to other parts of the country, we are turning a blind eye to the pain and the agony that our community is experiencing. And that also leaves the stories that are happening in isolation. And that's that. The biggest benefit of stories in isolation is the system. So if these stories are isolated to just the South and we're never thinking about what's happening in other spaces, that's what the system needs in order to continue to thrive. And it also, it's an entry point of the oppression Olympics, right? Like you see what is happening, what happens one place is happening somewhere else. And that's just the reality of it because it's a systemic issue. It is not isolated. It is not happening in a vacuum. It is systemic.
2: I just want to remind listeners that you're tuned to the Project Censored radio show on Pacifica Radio, and I'm your co-host, Eleanor Goldfield, and I am speaking to Madian Schofner.
1: And it's also, speaking of systemic issues, I mean, all of these things are, of course, connected with, you know, militarized policing and the murder of Black folks by police, but organized abandonment, you know, this the purposeful siphoning of resources and indeed just life force from these Black communities. I was wondering if you could talk a little bit about that and how that is basically creates this prison pipeline through this organized abandonment in these communities.
3: Absolutely. The divestment is a part of the algorithm, right? You divest in a community and that makes the community something that becomes aesthetically not something that people are excited about. And then all of a sudden you start to associate the people with being the problem or the people that live in those communities that are confined to those communities as somehow, some way being a menace to the way that we are supposed to be living in this proper way, right? So, you know, when we talk about branding the people, that's a big part of the problem. We have to brand the system, right? So when you have a community that has been divested in or there hasn't been any type of supports or things that are going into that space, and then you layer that on top of, well, since they're so aesthetically unattractive or there's so much that we're just kind of snuffing our noses to, then it justifies almost that you over-police, right? Because who cares about that community? And we start to label the people instead of branding the system that is causing these problems. So, and we also have to understand and acknowledge that these systems are an issue and there are people that are actually holding up the system. So the system needs the people to push the buttons and to make sure that the gadgets and the widgets are coming out and producing the way they should. But if we start talking about this from a lane of this is an issue that is systemic, you start to remove the need to dehumanize those who are experiencing the system. So that is definitely an algorithm and it's a tactic of the way that our structures exist. You know, you show that divestment and there starts to become this overwhelming component of rationalization across the communities that don't experience that. And they rationalize their way into why that community deserves the harms and the patterns that they're experiencing.
1: And they're those of us who don't recognize that we are also on this spectrum of disposability, right? We might just be further towards this side of it. But I think once you recognize that we all, I mean, except for, you know, the Elon Musks or whatever, exist on this spectrum of disposability, we see that abolition is, it's not like this far-flung idea. And I was wondering if you could talk a little bit more about abolition as not just this kind of whimsical idea, but as a tactic and as an action that is not so much destructive as it is constructive.
3: Absolutely. So I think the term abolition, right, is that fear-mongering, because people seemingly think that abolition means that you burn it down to a crisp, and then all of us are now just living in this demise of, you know, that's not what abolition is. Abolition, it's tiered, right? The first thing, it is acknowledgement and recognition that we have a problem. The second piece is not accepting the outcomes that problem is producing. The third piece is organizing around what the problem actually is causing and the lived experiences of those who are in the midst of the core of the pain. And then that fourth layer is now coming together as a collective to say that we need to shift this in its entirety. That means that we do in fact dismantle what exists and then rebuild what we need in order to get different outcomes. So when you hear the term abolition or abolitionist, and you're not able to see through to the rebuild and the reconstruct and the rise of what happens as a collective, then you are not reading enough. You simply are not reading enough. Go pick up a book, go do something to ensure that your brain activity starts to flow a little bit better, because abolition actually means coming together. It is a collective design for all of us to ensure that we are going to dismantle this and stick around to rebuild. Now, I will say that there are people that I have seen speak in terms of abolishing something, and I have seen that they will come in to strip something down and they are not looking to stick around to build it up. That is not an abolitionist. That is someone that is destructive, period. And that's it. And so for those who are, in fact, out there that are just looking to tear down and you're never thinking about the solution, again, I would encourage you to read more, because you really do need to ensure that if you are coming into a space to create something different, you have to be willing, ready, and equipped to rebuild it.
1: Yeah, absolutely. I think that's a really important part. And I wanted to dig into that a little bit more, because I think so often people, you know, it's a lot easier to point out what's wrong. Like, once you start reading, you're like, wow, this whole system is racist, capitalist, it's misogynist, it's toxically patriarchal and things like that. It's easy to kind of say, oh, these are the problems. But the building is so much more difficult, also because it requires that community building that is something, you know, again, like the U.S. is predicated on this kind of individualist breakdown of community. You know, we're not supposed to come together with each other. And I wanted to ask you, in terms of the build, like, how do you feel that looks, particularly when the lived experiences, though there are through lines, you know, the community building that takes place in New Orleans is not going to look like the community building that takes place in Denver and, you know, all across this remarkably large nation state. So I wanted to get your thoughts, like, how do we approach this building, understanding all of these contradictions and these barriers?
3: Absolutely. And that is, you know, that's the part that is not cookie cutter. Well, none of it is, but that's definitely the core of making sure that you're not doing this through a lens of everybody gets the same, right? So when you talk about rebuilding, I think the first thing we have to do is we have to ask ourselves, who are we dubbing as the experts in the room? Far too often, there is someone that has multiple acronyms behind their name, or multiple statuses that they've held in the midst of their career. And I'm not knocking anyone's work. Go get your degrees, go get your work, do your thing if that is your calling. When we talk about community and when we talk about rebuilding something that we have never experienced before, your PhD is not going to get us there, because your PhD is possible because it's in a book, right? You can study it, you can take a test, you can write a dissertation, and you're going through a process that is possible. When you talk about rebuilding, we need impossible leadership. We need the ones that say, I actually am committed and convicted to the impossible, something that does not exist. And so we have to start asking ourselves, who is the expert in the room? Because there are families that my organization walks alongside. They are experts in a story that I don't want. And Eleanor, you wouldn't want, right? I don't want to be an expert in what it means to bury my child because they were shot 7 times in the back with an AR-15 by a police officer. That's the story of Veronica Sebron, because her son, Jalen Sebron, was killed by Douglas County sheriffs, again, in quote unquote progressive Colorado, right? But she has an expertise that I never want. But when we talk about changing the law and we talk about what does it mean to actually figure out how do we ensure that this doesn't happen to someone else, I'm looking for Veronica to give me an expertise about what exactly do we need to start seeing and thinking about and realizing. And we talk about how we think of anything from mental health to maternal health, all of the things that we need to start touching to create something different. We first need to make sure that those who have lived experiences are informing the work. And then those who have the PhDs and the resources to make it happen, you're not the expert. You're the one that has the responsibility to ensure that the resources start to exist. And we have to be comfortable with that. We have to be comfortable with making sure that those who are experiencing this pain and living it out loud the loudest are the ones informing what do we do next. And I think that scares a lot of people because we've never measured competency on understanding the relationship that people have to what it is that we are trying to resolve. We measure competency on how many hours did you read the book? What was the grade on the paper? And again, I'm not saying we should not be studied. What I'm saying is that that is not enough. That is not even scratching the surface of the realities of what we need to be thinking about. If you've never experienced a hungry child, you know, having to go to school and what it feels like to know you're sending your child into school hungry because you have never had to have that internal conversation with yourself. And it's okay to admit that. And we have to stop looking for ways for our name to be on the book and start looking to acknowledge that you actually don't want to be the author of that book. Again, I don't want to be an expert in what it means to bury my son. I can't write that book, and I am ecstatic to say that. But I do know that there are women that can write that book. And if they're going to selflessly live their pain out loud and choose to say, I'm not going to accept what happened to my child, I'm going to push back, I'm going to fight back, so that this world can see something different, so that I don't become that expert, and you don't, Eleanor, and anyone listening doesn't become that expert in that story. And that goes across all systems of oppression. People will live it out loud and scream and shout because they don't want this for themselves or anyone else. That's selfless.
1: Yeah, absolutely. And I think that this also speaks to the kind of performative activism, if you will, that social media has really promoted, that like everyone should have a hot take on things and everyone should be able to speak on things. And perhaps the best hot take is just to not. And also in these days, like the actively listening, not just like just shutting up, but actually listening is not something that's uplifted. It's not something that we're really taught beyond, you know, sitting in school and listening to them, you know, completely twist history. But the actually just saying like, actually, I don't know how to speak to this, so maybe I will just listen and learn something, that's just not promoted.
3: Agreed. Agreed. And, you know, and I think that, you know, that's also something that we have to think about from a societal lens, right? I mean, likes and shares and all of that, like, people love the sound of their own name. And I mean, that's also very honest, right? Like, all of us are living our lives and we're the main character in the story, right? We're the superhero in the story of the life that we live. And so we love to hear our name. And that's something that we have to remember that.
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I listen to ska music, right? Just ska. No rap, no punk, no hip hop, no heavy metal, no classical, no classic rock, no new wave, no new age, no bluegrass, no blues, no jazz, no country. I ain't no bumpkin like the rest of you pukes.

0: Hello, welcome. You are tuned in to This Is Ska. I'm your host, Mitta Goodwin, and we just heard Derek Morgan with Forward March. He will be performing at this year's Supernova International Ska Festival in Fort Monroe, Virginia on September 12th. Before that, we heard Prince Buster's Al Capone. He would have celebrated his birthday on the 24th of this month of May, and Skatalites Simmer Down. Well, you don't have to simmer down. You can pick it up and enjoy some great music from every era and around the world. Up next, we got a live track from Pink Pop Festival 1980. This is Rat Race by The Specials.
1: This is our new single, just released in Holland. It sold about 12 copies. It's called Rat Race.

That was Madness with Embarrassment. Before that, the Selectors brought us On My Radio. And starting things off, the Specials, Rat Race, live at Pink Pop Festival 1980. Right here on This Is Ska. I'm your host, Mitta Goodwin, bringing you great music from around the world and every era. Up next, we have a track by King Apparatus, Death Car on the Freeway.

This is Gregory W. Lee, number 6 from the Hepcat cheerleading team, flowing freely to your ear via laser beam. This is Scott,

That was Westbound Train. Come and Get It. Their trombonist, Obie Fernandez, celebrates his birthday on the 27th of May. Before that, we heard Push and Shove by Hepcat. Trumpet player Kincaid Smith celebrates his birthday on May 25th. And starting things off from Canada, King Apparatus, Death Car on the Freeway. Right here on This Is Ska. I'm your host, Mitty Goodwin. 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We're going to start things off with Marcia Atkins with her song, Emotions.

We just heard three tracks from bands that will be playing at this year's Supernova International Ska Festival. 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We heard the title track, Rude and Lovely by the A100s. Their album is available for pre-order from Pirate Press. Before that, we heard the Pie Tasters, Maggie May, and starting things off, Marsha Aitkens with Emotions. I'm Meta Goodwin. You're tuned in to This Is Ska. Up next, three tracks. 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

from Japan, that was Hey Smith, Voodoo Go To Zoo. Before that, we heard King Zephyr with I Can't Take It, and starting things off, Sound System 7 Anthem, right here on This Is Ska. I'm your host, Mitta Goodwin, each and every week bringing you the best from around the world and every era. Ska, rocksteady, two-tone, and more. A cover of the Los Fastidios song, Back to Blackpool, by Harry Sherman and the

0: And we're back with News with No Agenda, currently on KOWS, our birthplace, you might even say. And, of course, welcome to our radio theater of the mind. And, of course, California, where confusion reigns supreme. And this is, of course, KOWS FM. And welcome, News Without With No Agenda. So let's see what's going on. A lot's been going on since our last appearance here. A lot of confusion. And we have a YouTube channel now named Joel's Tour. We're, of course, dealing with a lot of chaos. It is California with a train that goes nowhere, amongst other situations. Actually, I'm quite partial to train travel myself, and even Amtrak has its variety of problems for a variety of reasons. Just like its European equal. In fact, I actually saw Downey Live YouTube channel where they had a lot of train trips that were canceled or rescheduled or delayed. One, that there was an animal on the track. I thought that was kind of interesting and a little bit rare. Of course, we're from California. We're going to be losing 3 congressional seats, except for one thing. Immigration south of the border. Today, hopefully, we're going to have 2 interviews. Actually, I'm quite looking forward to that. Fingers crossed. And that we don't face high water or the tides. One of them is running for state superintendent of education. And I know I'm going to mispronounce his name, Richard Barrera. And then the charming Daniel Chung, who's running for district attorney. Apparently, he's running on the fact that the current district attorney is not really doing their job. At least that's what he is saying. We did interview Pamela Price, the recalled district attorney, who is running again as well. We're actually looking forward to Angela Alioto, who's been an occasional guest since we actually had a show called BTS. My philosophy is this, is ask questions to people you disagree with and ask more to those that you agree with. And you need to hold the people you like to a high standard of accuracy. Just because you like someone does not mean that you do not have them meet expectations ethically and accurately. I think it's a basic thing. I actually have always had a philosophy of honesty and dealing with people and just asking questions. No gotcha questions. I personally find them offensive because they're not meant to educate and illuminate. So the first one is running for a state superintendent of education, second one for district attorney. There is a previous philosophy you ran for district attorney because you wanted to see the law enforced. Nowadays, there's actually a philosophy of people running for district attorney that want to see law enforcement more as a social worker. Now, there's a challenge with that, and I'll give you an example of that. Foster homes usually are administered not the location, but administered by the government with people with master's degree, specifically in licensed social work. Now, the problem with that is once they graduate from a foster home, that a huge percentage of them, I've heard as much as 50%, end up homeless. Now, to me, that's not saying something very efficient in regards to what these people with master degrees are doing to help out the people they serve, specifically children, now adults, in foster care. And when we talk about education, we do have to keep in mind that education was supposed to help the student. It's not for the benefit of teachers. It's for the benefit of students. And that's a key component, I would think, of education. Now, a question we're going to ask today is, what or how will they improve education, make it more effective when so many are not even going to school? By the way, our call-in number is 707-755-9250. And we're looking forward to the interview at 1:15 p.m. And they're going to be on the air the second we pick up the line. So I'm definitely looking forward to that. Now, regarding Daniel Chung, now that particular interview. So we are going to interview them at 2:15 p.m. And we're going to ask them to be on time and call our studio number at 707-755-9250. And I'm just going through a few of my notes to make sure everyone is allegedly on the same page, shall we say? All right, now we're back to reality here. We've had some pretty good interviews in the past. We're actually looking forward to Angela again. She really is. Is there a word called stumpless? She can't be stumped. She is without stumps. Great resource. In fact, I actually came with a couple of very interesting stories when we were talking about how they would be digging up the same street for the water and for the power and for construction and how maybe they need to coordinate these things so they do all of them for a short while rather than have the street broken up for 2-3 years because they've been making things better. You know, only government would dig up something unnecessarily, spend money inefficiently, and say they're doing it for the benefit of the citizen. And, of course, we got, you know, well, there's one show here, actually, I want to advocate for. It does a lot of architecture in the Cherry Street area. And right around here, the Cherry Street area in beautiful Santa Rosa, it's got some spectacular variety of architecture. And, of course, I will have saved the best for now. First of all, we've already done introductions of News Without Agenda at KWS, and welcome, Fred.
1: Hi, everybody. Nice to be here. Uh-huh. And I hope everybody's having a good day. And
0: Do you want to say anything about our new YouTube channel, Joel's Tour?
1: What we're doing right now is we're trying to go and do a weekly video. It's like a weekly video blog of different areas we go to around the Bay Area and around the world. What do you think of that?
0: Sounds wonderful. So, do you have any updates on what's been happening with it?
1: We've done different things. One of the weeks we did the Red Oak Victory. And one of them, we went over to Treasure Island. Yeah.
0: Well,
1: and there's more videos to come.
0: Yeah. So it's a weekly thing on weekly Friday thing, yes. And Sunday, right?
1: It is on Friday. And yeah, I mostly just produce, film, and do everything. We have a track of when they're supposed to be out. And Joel is informed with this since he is on the videos and hosting and so forth. And it should be a lot of fun, especially future, hopefully future episodes that we're trying to get to do. So to give you guys on different places to go, especially around here, I want to do a lot of things around this area here. So one place I would want to go to talk about the future is the Russian River. You mm-hmm. know, and they had that. Maybe see if we could see the Corbel winery there, and then the actual little town of Guerneville, and go and just show the different areas within that place. Mm-hmm. And then also maybe somewhere around the beach. And then also the Charles Schwartz Museum.
0: So. Yes. Well, I would have to say most people in the United States grew up with Charlie Brown or Peanuts or any of that. I know that it's... comes back to a special time of the year. You know, it used to be Wizard of the Oz was on TV once a year. You had the Charlie Brown Christmas special, Thanksgiving special. What else was there?
1: But, you know, we're trying to do just a lot of different areas in the Bay Area that some people don't go to. Like, I believe it was a couple weeks ago we went to, Angel Island? I don't go to Angel Island because, you know, we're here in the Bay Area, right? Or Alcatraz. You know, so you should catch that as well, or the Alcatraz trip or the Angel Island trip, you know, local areas. And then also the Treasure Island trip. And these videos come out as full videos, you know, mostly maybe a minimum of 5 to 15 minutes long. And then we have shorts in each short. It's just short of 3 minutes long because of YouTube standards for shorts.
0: Yep.
1: And so, and then they're also in the vertical format, so you could easily watch this on your phone. So, so we have those as well.
0: Well, right now, I would say that San Francisco Hidden Movie Location is definitely one. And let's see here. What else? I'm just trying to see here. All right. Well, now, we do have a lot of people going to exploring the SS Red Oak Victory. Thank you. And let's see here. All right. So, right now, I would say some interesting ones to check out on Joel's tour it would be China Camp State Park.
1: Yeah.
0: And... oh, here's another one, is Marin Headlands Sausalito.
1: Yeah.
0: That's a definite one that I would focus on, as well as on Harbor Bay Isle Homeowners.
1: Huh. Well, the thing, I also, we might have a little spin-off, but I'm not really sure about it, too, mm-hmm. is the process of how we put these things together, from the filming to the editing to the... placing them on the channel and have a channel about that.
0: Oh.
1: And how each one of these things is produced. They're very simple and produced very simple, but they.
0: You know, okay.
1: We try to be careful of what we do and how we do it. And
0: well, it's a evolution. And things progress over its own time. You know, they all often say that life happens as you make plans. Mm-hmm. Yep. Great. All right. Let's see here. One more thing. And it's 1 minute away. There we go. All righty. Let's see. You know, first of all, when you talk about education, the important part is some key elements. Attendance. A student can't do well if they don't go there. So you have to find out what's influencing students not to be there. Another one is, are they learning the material? what is the percentage of students that are at their competency at the class? Like, for instance, they're at fifth grade English, but what percentage of it can... See, that's how important it is. That's how important it is. So, Fred, you want students to be competent in English, math, and arithmetic, right?
1: Yes.
0: So the higher the rate of proficiency, that means that schools are doing better.
1: Yes.
0: So also, if a dropout rate, if your dropout rate is 50%, mm-hmm. that's bad, right?
1: Yes.
0: You really want it to be like maybe, it don't want to be zero, but you don't, you know, 2% might be acceptable, right? It's not ideal, but if you got 30% or 40%, so those are the criteria. Oh, hold on one moment. Joel, KWS, and go ahead. Thank you so much. I appreciate your punctuality.
2: And, of course.
0: Great. Okay, first of all, welcome. You're an honored guest in my home.
2: Thank you.
0: If you could say a one-minute elevator speech on what you're trying to accomplish, and we can move forward.
2: Well, thank you, Joel. So I'm Richard Barrera. I'm running for state superintendent of public instruction. I serve currently as senior policy advisor to Tony Thurmond, our current superintendent at the California Department of Education. And I'm also in my 18th year on the San Diego Unified School Board. I'm the president of the board. San Diego Unified is the second largest district in California, and I'm proud of the work that we've done in our district over many years. We now, among all large urban districts in the country on what's called the Nation's Report Card, we rank number one in literacy and number one in math. And among all large California urban districts, we're number one in literacy, math, graduation rates, college and career readiness rates. And it's because we have actively invested in our educators. We have increased educator pay by over 40% in the time I've been on the board. We provide fully paid family health benefits. And we've gone to our voters four times and approved facilities bond measures that total $11.5 billion, which in our one district is actually larger than the entire state's facilities bond program. And so it's that track record of investment in our educators and our students that have led to real results. And I believe we can take that example across California.
0: Well, I hope so, if that's the case. First of all, education is a passion for mine because a lot of families members are teachers. In fact, actually, have helped developmental disabled adults. So actually, one of my grandmothers was a union negotiator who got my dad his pension. So,
2: oh my gosh. Yeah. Oh, that's amazing.
0: And I grew up on the NEA newsletter. So I'm this is my passion. So I want to ask you some questions, and I'm sure that you're well prepared. There's a lot of issues that are associated with education. For instance, there are some schools that have a huge dropout rate. Oakland, you're talking about, as well as performance. Students are not at the appropriate level for their grade level. How can you translate that success to statewide?
2: So, Joel, I think that is the most important question. And there are 1,000 school districts in California, all obviously governed by locally elected school board members. And most of the big decisions that affect students and educators and families are made by local school boards. The state superintendent can play a big role in helping local school board members see what's possible if they follow, again, an agenda that's based on investment. Too often, school board members are, you know, told or coached, whether it's by their own staff or whether it's by, you know, fiscal oversight officials, that they can't actually spend the money that they get from the state. And about 80% of school district budgets come from the state. And, you know, they're threatened that if they spend the money that they have on their own classroom educators and on lowering class sizes, improving salaries, improving benefits, all of the investments that are likely to result in teachers staying in the district. But school board members are threatened that if they do that, they're going to go off a fiscal cliff and they're going to go into receivership and the state is going to take them over. And it's just not the case. And, you know, I...

0: understand that there is opportunity to make investments with the money that we do have that will result in better retention of educators and ultimately better results for students. Obviously, California does not spend enough money on public schools. You know, we're the fourth wealthiest economy in the country, but the Education Law Center does an analysis every year comparing school spending levels across the state. And on one area that they call effort, which is the percentage of a state's GDP that it invests back into its public schools. This year, California got a C, which is the highest grade that we've gotten in over a decade, and we've consistently gotten F. And so there is plenty of room in the wealthiest, you know, state in the country and the fourth wealthiest economy in the world to do a better job investing in our public schools. And I want to work with families, educators, you know, students, community leaders to push for revenue measures to increase the amount of money that is spent in public schools. And that's important. But the first step is with the money that we do have, we need to not sit on huge reserves, you know, that, you know, means money is not getting to the classroom. We shouldn't be contracting out with, you know, big technology companies who claim that they've got all the answers. We should be investing the money that we do have directly into our educators. And when we do that, we'll see students get results. And it's that role that I believe I can uniquely perform as state superintendent of helping school boards understand the opportunities that are available to them.
1: Great.
0: You know, being in my 18th year on a school board. Yeah.
1: Now, the state of California doesn't have a constitutional mandate to spend a certain level. Is it like 40% on education?
0: Yes. Yeah, the voters in 1988 approved Proposition 98, which is a constitutional amendment that roughly requires, like you say, 40% of the money that comes into the state's general fund to go to our TK to 12 grades. And, you know, we've got sometimes a legislature and a governor that frankly play games with that requirement. And we're seeing this play out right now.
1: Really?
0: So Governor Newsom is proposing withholding nearly $4 billion of that Prop 98 money and telling local school boards that I'll get you that money if and when I think it's okay to send it to you. And like you said, Joel, that money is constitutionally required to go to school.
1: Yeah.
0: And so when the state withholds money that is meant to be going to schools, it creates chaos for local school districts through their budgeting process, through their negotiations, you know, with their educators. And so, again, we do as a, you know, coalition of people who believe in public education, we need to be sending a strong message right now to the governor and legislature that in their final budget that they'll pass, you know, in a couple of weeks, that money needs to be released to schools. And this kind of gamesmanship of, frankly, using money for schools as a bargaining chip on the rest of the state budget is not okay.
1: Yeah. Okay. That, you know, that does sound like it makes a great deal of sense there. You know what? One of the things I wanted to observe and really focus on today is I'm very impressed by your ads. They, for the most part, seem pretty nonpartisan and focused on what you accomplish for education and not fearful stuff, which I think, you know, mucks up the water.
0: Yeah.
1: Now, it went California, so it works here as well. But I have a question to ask you that actually I didn't think about until you started talking. I worked as a consultant, and I run on the theory that for every dollar you spend with me, you should pay $100 back to you. Has the state of California education used consultants? Have they been effectively used? Are they just, you know, if they hire a consultant, the person just does a poll? I mean, to me, that's useless, because even the poll could be useless because the question could be stupid. bad rewritten, sorry. Like if it said,

0: Do you like your school? That doesn't say anything to make the school more effective. So has the state used consultants, and has it been financially effective?
1: So are you talking about the state using consultants to advise school districts?
0: Well, anyone. Could be school districts, could be the state. Has it been efficiently used?
1: Yeah. Well, I think if you go back, you know, really a couple of decades, there's a whole industry of consultants, policy, you know, folks who kind of sit in an ivory tower and develop policy, researchers that come out of what is, you know, what has been this corporate education reform effort. So again, if you go back a couple of decades, you saw big billionaires schools, and the key was for school districts to run, you know, schools like a business, rather than run them, you know, as educational institutions. And that was all about looking at narrowing the definition of a student's education to what could be measured by once a year standardized test scores in reading and in math. So in my district in San Diego Unified, that, you know, for a decade before I was elected to the board, that corporate, you know, establishment had taken over our school district and had eliminated arts and music, had really done a number on career pathways, career technical education, really eliminated all of the things that make a kid want to wake up in the morning and want to go to school. And it was all in the name of focusing everything on preparing for standardized test scores. And of course, that, you know, was also about hiring consultants, you know, to come in with their software programs and all of their different, you know, mechanisms that were going to magically improve test scores. And I can tell you that none of that ever worked, even if the definition of success was improving test scores. They didn't improve test scores.
0: Yeah.
1: And it's because they didn't actually bother to listen to the people who were closest to the kids, who were educating kids.
0: Yes.
1: We, as in San Diego Unified, you know, for the past nearly 20 years, you know, we don't emphasize test scores, but we have the best test scores of any large urban district in the country, because we've restored arts and music, we've restored career pathways, we've lowered class sizes, we've improved, you know, ratios for counselors and school nurses and educators working with students with disabilities. All of that investment has meant, on many, sort of metrics, our district has gotten better. Our student outcomes have gotten better, including test scores. But to your point, Joel, what we recognized from day one was that the answers, you know, to improve schools has always been there with the educators that are doing the work and that are closest to the kids. We don't need to be spending, you know, huge amounts of money and outside consultants to do exactly what you're saying, to come in and basically tell educators that what they're doing is wrong. You know, there was a classic example that you probably followed about a decade ago in Newark, New Jersey, where Mark Zuckerberg decided that he was going to save the schools in Newark and spent $100 million there. But all of that money, almost all of that money, ended up going to what you're describing, consultants.
0: Yeah.
1: And of course, you know, student outcomes didn't improve, but, you know, the industry, the reform, corporate reform industry made a lot of money. So, yes, we have to, you know, in California, recognize that the people who know our kids, who are closest to our kids, who are in the trenches, are the people who should be directing the way we improve schools rather than, you know, big contracts for outside consultants.
0: Yeah, you know, I've been associated with a consulting firm for many years, and they brass tack things.
1: Yeah.
0: So, yeah, I mean, doesn't matter if it's in the classroom or the administration or consultant, they have to be effective and work for the what's the ultimate interest is students that have a higher level competency or efficiency as well. Now, I got a quick question to you because there's so much students not showing up for classes.
1: And yes.
0: I use Oakland. Is there a way of bringing students back to the class? I mean, because they won't be prepared for life if that's the case.
1: Yeah. So it's there's no issue that's more important than that. And thank you for, you know, raising this issue. So at the California Department of Education, I lead a working group focused on reducing chronic absenteeism in California. So chronic absenteeism, meaning a student misses more than 10% of the school year. And there's, you know, plenty of research to document the common sense that you just, you know, laid out, which is that the student's missing school, they're not learning. They're also, you know, more likely to have mental health issues. They're isolated. All of those things that happen when a student is missing too much school. So what we did is we brought together national experts who've been tracking what actually works to reduce chronic absenteeism. So the numbers are, prior to the pandemic, about 12.5% of students in California were chronically absent, missing more than 10% of the school year. Hmm. When students came back following COVID, that number skyrocketed to 30% across the state.
0: Wow.
1: In the past couple of years, you know, as we've gotten further away from the pandemic, that number came down to 25%, then 20%. The problem is right now that number is at 19%, which is much higher, you know, than it was pre-COVID. And by the way, pre-COVID, you know, we always used to say 12.5% of kids chronically absent is way too high.
0: Yeah.
1: So we have to look at what are the most effective approaches to reducing chronic absenteeism. And what the research tells us is rather than try to chase a kid down or a family down for the old truancy model.
0: Yeah.
1: You know, once a kid is chronically absent, now we're going to threaten the parent and we're going to, you know, send, you know, harsh letters. What actually works is preventing chronic absenteeism in the first place before it happens. And that means creating an environment at school that, again, a kid wants to be at. Yeah. And that means the school is safe, healthy. You know, the student has adults who are paying attention to them, not letting them fall through the cracks. You're among a peer group that you like. You're part of a community, and you feel like you're actually important, you know, to that community.
0: Yeah.
1: You know, and when you create, and that also means things like arts and music and sports and, you know, career pathways at the high school level. So when we invest in those kinds of efforts that make school something that a young person actually wants to be at, then we see chronic absenteeism levels start to fall.
0: All right.
1: And it's interesting that you mentioned Oakland. So one of the best examples in California of reducing chronic absenteeism is in Compton. And Compton, you know, has 90%+ of its kids who are socioeconomically disadvantaged.
0: Yes.
1: So, you know, Compton's dealing with all of the issues, you know, that that other districts deal with. But they brought their chronic absenteeism rate from 17% down below 7%.
0: Nice.
1: And so I brought a group of folks from Oakland Unified, from Fresno, from San Diego, to actually, you know, the superintendent and his staff at Compton were generous enough with their time to spend a day with us and walk through the strategies that are working there. And I would say it's two big things. One is they do very much focus on creating those environments that make a student want to be there. So arts and music, you know, biliteracy programs, you know, efforts that connect young people to actually go out into their communities and do community service efforts. So very much about creating the environment, and they pay a lot of attention to chronic absenteeism.
0: Yeah.
1: So the superintendent literally every morning looks at the data that's coming in from schools and pays attention, you know, to where are we in a situation where a student's at risk of becoming chronically absent, and then how do we provide more support and more focus for that student and family. So it's very doable to bring down chronic absenteeism rates, even, you know, in communities where families are, you know, facing some of the most difficult circumstances. And like we talked about, Joel, these kinds of positive examples that we see in different parts of the state superintendent, the way I will work as state superintendent is to bring different districts together to study models that are working, and then, you know, ask the question, how can the state, how can the California Department of Education support you in moving forward, you know, with these strategies that really work? Okay. So again, I just always come at this with, the answers to the most difficult problems in education are within us. You know, we actually see them everywhere, you know, and it's how do we take the chronic absenteeism strategy from Compton to scale across the state? How do we take the career pathway and dual college enrollment examples that we've done in San Diego Unified to scale across the state? And if we pull people together to really see, you know, what's possible, I find that district leaders get excited about that, and that's the way that we actually start to make improvement.
0: Okay. So because we have a limited time, you got some great information there. If we could just, you know, edit a little bit. You know what?
1: Shorter answers,
0: The good thing is your enthusiasm and your energy.
1: Yeah.
0: And it really says a lot for you as far as wanting, you know, you got the fire in the belly, which is probably a great idea and totally needed for education as it stands. Now,
1: I think so.
0: You know, one of my concerns is dealing with special education students as well. One of my concerns is that teachers are taught, well, this is a childhood psychology and that kind of thing, but when it comes to actually interacting with the student and seeing where they are not absorbing the information, to me, it seems like that teachers are, that when they deal with a struggling student, they do one of two things. Well, a couple things. They ignore it, or they fail to understand where in the cognitive process they're not learning the class. Could be English, could be math. Could be arithmetic. So one of the failures is education is when you have dealing one-on-one with a student, it does not help until you figure out where the glitch in the system and cognitively within the student. You're never going to teach someone if you can't figure out where they're not getting the concept of algebra, or where they're not getting the concept of a sentence structure, or where they're not getting the concept of. So I know it's brass tacks here, but how can teachers actually be more efficient at, I need to teach you algebra. And if you're not getting that concept, understanding why the mentality of the student is not absorbing it. So floor's yours.
1: Yeah, Joel. So I think there are two big parts of this question of, you know, how are teachers able to actually connect with their students individually, who, of course, you know, every young person, every person, you know, learns at different rates and in different ways. And so, number one, that's why it's so important to reduce class sizes, you know, and because the teacher has to have those individual relationships with students where they can really get to know their learning styles and what's most effective in helping students individually make progress. You know, for example, we know, and there's plenty of research to back this up, that the appropriate class size for, you know, transitional kindergarten, kindergarten, first through third grade is 15 students in a class. You know, today in California, it's 25 to 30 students in a class. And, you know, and then we actually know what the right class sizes are as we go up in the grades as well. And that's all, again, coming back to this question of investment. Are we, with the money that we do have, are we using that to reduce class sizes? And then should California, and the answer is yes, be investing more of its wealth into the public education system so that we can reduce class sizes? But if a teacher actually has the time to get to know the students in their classroom and their individual learning styles, then the teacher is going to be able to tailor, you know, their teaching to what makes the most sense for that student. So that's number one, reducing class size. The second is around professional development, which, you know, I think your question is getting at as well. And too often, you know, what we've done is we've taken teachers out of their classroom and they go to some effort, you know, downtown or at the district level. And, you know, they sit in a big room with 300 other teachers and they spend a couple of hours. And this is how you're going to teach algebra to your kids. That's never been effective professional development. And teachers are the first ones to tell us that. What teachers really need is somebody at their school, an experienced math teacher, an experienced literacy teacher who has in their career been effective and gotten great results for kids. That resource teacher, if they're side by side with the classroom teacher working with them every day, and if a teacher identifies, hey, I'm really struggling with this, you know, student or this group of students, can you help me? Can you show me, you know, strategies that are going to actually work? Having those, you know, resource teachers in the classroom at the school providing that professional development is the way that we actually see teachers get better and then students, you know, get better. So okay, those two efforts, you know, reducing class size and making sure that we're putting, you know, the state's wealth into our schools so that we can reduce class size. And then bringing professional development, you know, out of the central office and directly into the classroom with experienced, you know, resource teachers, coaches, that's where we start to see real results.
0: Okay. So that lends myself to a question here. Now, the statistics you gave were rather impressive. And it's a bit of a mucky situation here, but a couple questions. Please be as concise as possible. First one is, obviously, if you have people coming into the country, what is called undocumented, that's going to affect the proficiency of the students as well. As well as you want to make sure that, as Obama said decades ago, you want to make sure that people don't jump the line, and that also you want to make sure that immigration is legal and safe and accommodated for in the long run. One of the things I like about your ad is it really wasn't boogeyman focused, which I think it hurts. Oh, excuse me, it hurts nationally, but helps locally, which usually is politics. So, sorry. My question is, if you do have people that are native speakers, and I've done English, I've tutored in English as a second language.
1: Yeah.
0: What impact does that have on overall scholastic achievement?
1: So one of, I think, the most interesting data points that people don't pay enough attention to, but I think it's because of the politicization of this issue, is that when a student comes into our schools and is not a native English speaker, but that student becomes proficient in English, you know, and maybe it takes a couple of years, maybe it takes, you know, 4 or 5 years, but when that student becomes proficient in English, on average, that student outperforms native English speakers for the rest of their school career. So what's going on there? What's going on is, you know, the story of America. You know, I'm a first generation American in California. My dad, you know, came here from Colombia. And the story of America is when we open our communities up to people who are making every sacrifice imaginable so that their their, you know, families can have a future and that they believe in this country, and that's why they've made enormous sacrifices to be here. Those families look to our public school as the absolute most important vehicle so that their kids can have a brighter future. It's why immigrant families are working two or three jobs at once. And so when our public schools deliver, you know, for our immigrant students, for, you know, our English learners, the amount of effort that parents put into their kids' education results in kids absolutely, you know, overcoming the odds and doing amazing things. My deputy campaign manager for my campaign came here with her family from Ethiopia when she was 4 years old, not a native English speaker. She graduated from high school in 2020 and then graduated from UC Davis a couple of years ago in 2024, is an incredible young person and again is, you know, helping my campaign right now, making and everything that she's always done from her time when she was in elementary school through high school and college has been making a contribution back. It's people like that we as Californians, we as Americans, we need to wrap our arms around and say, you make our country better when you come here. And so we're going to make sure that your kids have what they need to not just learn English, but to learn about themselves and learn, you know, about what they're able to contribute. And when we do that, we're a better state and we're a better country. The potential is all around us. Okay. If we support our immigrant students, and particularly if our public schools deliver, you know, for our immigrant students, those young people are going to make our country better than it's ever been.
0: First of all, shout out to the Ethiopian community. The food is fantastic. It's a side note, but it's true.
2: It's really good, actually.
0: We're both love. Right, yeah, now. Both of I joke and say I love eating anything where we're eating it with pancakes. It's not pancakes, but and you know what? Actually, my family is very weird. It goes back to Europe and Asia and Central Africa. So you know, anyways.
1: Yeah,
0: but. Fred, did you look like you had a thought there that you wanted to? Okay, so
2: I'm sorry. I'm just listening. I think this is very interesting. And you know, growing up, you know, my family, you know, they were immigrant family and they came over here. And,
1: yeah.
2: They work very, very hard. And the one thing is, you know, we pulled together. The family members always stuck together. Yeah. Worked hard together. And to try to build something, and we helped each other out instead of, being separate. Like if you were born here and you venture off after you're 18 and you start your own life. No, everybody helped each other. So they were able to get a home and start their family. And then their children helped out with the thing. And then when we would have like a big reunion every like holiday and, everybody would come in, everybody would bring a pot of food, and we would have like a potluck.
0: So I've benefited from that, and the food is fantastic. Filipino food is just outrageously wonderful. Anyways.
1: Oh, yeah.
0: Back to you, sir. You know what? I apologize. I did not ask how people contact your organization.
2: Yeah.
1: Well, appreciate that, Joel. They can go on our website, which is Barrera, B-A-R-R-E-R-A. forEDU.com. So BarreraForEDU.com.
0: Are you on Instagram, TikTok, anything
1: else? Yeah, yeah. We're on all of that. It's my deputy campaign manager who does all our social media, so I don't know all our handles, but go ahead.
0: So I just want to go over my head, make sure I
2: ask. So I just want to, you're not related to like Geraldine Ferraro, was her last name Ferrera or anything like that? Or
1: you thinking Ferraro?
2: Oh, was she Ferraro? Oh, I'm sorry. I didn't.
1: No, that's all right. He was actually Italian. And then there's Javier Becerra, who I'm not related to either.
2: Okay.
1: But,
0: okay.
1: Yeah.
0: We'll round off here. Thank you so much.
2: Yeah, thank you.
0: Actually, you know what? This went by really well. I'm very impressed.
2: Again, you know, thank you for coming on and you know, speaking with us and so forth.
1: No, of course.
0: I did a paper on improving education, which I cannot find. I ended up rewriting and sending to a kind of a big shot of the New Zealand Education Department. I'd like to send it to you if I can reconstruct it.
1: Yeah.
0: Anyways.
1: Well, you've got my email, Joel.
0: Yes.
1: Yeah.
0: You have the last word, my good man.
1: No, I really appreciate you taking the time and a chance to connect with you and your listeners. We can do great things in California. You know, I think about my parents' generation, you know, grandparents. They came into, you know, relative prosperity, right? Came into the middle class, you know, following World War II, that generation of Californians in the 50s and 60s and 70s. They were the first to buy homes, and it's all of our families, you know, story. They were the first in their families to send kids to college. That generation of Californians made California the best public education system in the country in many respects in the world. They invested in a great K-12 education system. They invested in the community college, Cal State University of California, that was really the model for, you know, for public higher education. Unfortunately, in the generation since, we haven't lived up to that legacy. And today, you know, again, like we said, we rank very low, you know, compared to other states and the percentage of our state wealth that we put back into the public education system that actually created that wealth in the first place. So I want to be part of a group of Californians that are ready to rebuild our public education system and who understand that that is the best investment that we can make in the economic future of our state and in just creating a better society. And we can do it. We can be the generation that turns this around. And I would love to be a part of that as state superintendent.
0: All right, great. We got to close now because I've got some underwriters that are at the chip, at the bit.
1: Absolutely.
0: So thank you. Thank you.
2: Thank you.
0: A pleasure and an honor.
1: Likewise. Thank you both.
2: Okay. Bye-bye.
0: All right.
2: Wow. That was very, very nice.
0: And speaking of very, very nice, Casey Turner Presents invites you to experience music, dining, drink, and a good time with friends and neighbors. Some great music is coming your way at Hop Monk Novato, located 224 Vintage Way in Novato. Some great sounds in the store over the next couple of months. And for more details and ticket information, visit hopmonk.com/Novato. Friday, June 19th, 6 p.m., The Cookout Series, Charlie Muskwhite. 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And, of course, I will never forget the Forgotten Felines of Sonoma County. 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Established in Sonoma County in 1990, Forgotten Felines, neuter, and spay programs are funded by its thrift store. 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And they also can be reached at 707-576-7999. And finale, tune in to The Kitchen Sink, where your host, JP Default, on even Sundays at 4 p.m. One of the last Romantics DJs, JP, is equal parts Flyor, Londoner, and lapsed punk with a taste for torch songs and conversations that invite you to drop in. With regular guests, the tete-a-tete has no boundaries, like a good bouillabaisse, brooding, aromatic, and occasionally containing something still twitching. The bilingual raconteur, with a palate for both poetic and purid, he pilots his show like one who has handled grinds of the forgotten London skate bowl, and with a swagger of someone who spent his life learning into the skid. Of course, you're listening to KWS FM, serving Santa Rosa and West County, Sonoma County, for 18 years. And if you want your swag, shirts, cups, shower curtains, mouse pads, totes, and dozens more paraphernalia can be purchased to show your support for KSW Community Radio at bit.ly/KOWS swag. All lowercase. Swag is SWAG. Back to you, Fred. Any thoughts about all our delicious activities?
2: No, it's a delicious day, isn't it? My department is here as being your co-host, and we have a lot of fun at this thing, doing, talking, meeting a lot of people. But also my passion, too, is the video channel, right?
0: Yes.
2: And that, to me, is... I don't know a lot about, I mean, I somewhat knowing how to edit video and so forth, but I find that just so enjoyable, sitting for hours in front of a computer, splicing video footage,
0: yeah,
2: and adding voiceovers and adding motion to the video that the motion wasn't there before, and I think that's interesting.
0: Yeah.
2: Right. Putting graphics, also doing research on the locations we are.
0: Yeah,
2: that's making sure, you know, that, you know, it's the correct location and putting it. And our video is a little bit different because we do list it. So you don't even have to have the volume on and listen to our, I would say, funky music, yes, soundtrack, right? Or the dialogue, because you could see the locations written,
0: yes,
2: out on the screen.
0: You know what I like actually about our videos the most is a lot of people, they're like, oh, I don't want to go there, it's going to be confusing. And
2: well, there's a lot of places that people can't go to, either by, you know, monetary, you know,
0: yeah.
2: They can't fly or they can't do anything. Yeah,
0: so it is helpful if you want to experience something and not be there. But also what I think is very helpful is that it gives you a taste of what it's like to be there, so that when you are there, you kind of feel like I'm familiar, yeah, with this, and I'm less uncomfortable.
2: You're seeing the location through our eyes, yes, or mainly through my eyes. That's because this is what I see and what my experiences is. So, you know, the different things that pique my interest in and
0: yes,
2: and so forth.
0: So people feel comfortable. That's one of the problems with travel, is people feel like, oh, I'd be so anxious there, blah blah blah.
2: I mean, we do a lot of things around the Bay Area. I mean Alcatraz.
0: Yep, we give also perspective as well, if you think about it. And but what
2: Alcatraz,
0: I mean,
2: Alcatraz was kind of cool, right?
0: Yeah. So if you watch our video, you have an idea of what it's like to go there and to be there. And then we also, for instance, I'll tell you how it's changed over years. Like Fisherman's Wharf used to have a lot more food vendors there.
2: Yeah.
0: Now it has half of what they used to. They used to have like these different kind of museums, and now they just have like one. And there's
2: another bonus to watching our videos is you get besides listening to our program here, you could actually see what Joel looks like because he's in the videos, right? So this host of what who you're listening to right now, you could see.
0: That's true. On and by the way, we'd love to be sponsored by Weight Watchers. Just saying.
2: No, it doesn't have anything to do with, you know, these channels. You see all kinds of people, no matter what, big, small, men, women, you know, just. It's just, well, you know, if you have something to do and you enjoy doing it, right? I just enjoy producing and editing. So, and you enjoy hosting. That's why you're
0: here. Yes, I do.
2: So you enjoy hosting.
0: You know, it's education. It's something that you learn over a long period of time.
2: But it's very interesting that, you know, just the whole process, you know, we go there and we film just practically everything, and then it's just whittled down. I mean, sometimes we're filming for like hours upon hours, and then the video just comes out to be maybe 15 to 20 minutes.
0: Yep.
2: And all that other stuff is just so cut out because, you know, it has to also time. I also have to time it with the soundtrack, the music, and then also do voiceovers, you know, what you're detailing if you're not in the scene talking about something. So that's there. And then also, I don't like static photo. I mean, just where it's just looking at an object and it's not moving. It's like it's just a photo. And you can see things in the background moving. I like having it so it's moved, so yeah. The thing moves, right? And what else do I like putting into it? I don't like putting a lot of special effects, but just a lot of movement, you know, and just different things. And making sure the transition from scene to scene goes, you know, goes smoothly.
0: Yep.
2: And like that's like the last thing we did where we were going on that, what was it called again? It was the escalator or it was... I want to say a Wonka Vader because I'm thinking of Willy Wonka, but it wasn't a Wonka Vader. It was that cable car. It was a vernacular.
0: Yeah, the one that you usually see like if you're going skiing or going up a mountain.
2: This was from the Salesforce Tower, right? And so you know, I filmed it from going out from the outside going up, going down, and then we were in the inside going up and then going down. And then splicing that together with that footage I took from the outside, showing it, and then switching back and forth, right?
0: Yeah.
2: From the actually being inside and outside, and timing it so it looks exactly like what you would see from the inside while it was going down from the outside. So, and then the different parts, and I like that too. It's just kind of like it's like I feel like I'm making a seamless piece of video. But it was just from so many minutes of, like an hour or two of, you know, capturing, you know, video and then going out and walking. That's all we do when we do these things. We're also walking from place to place trying to take these videos. And it just seems like we instantly appear there and then we're there and we're doing the thing. But sometimes we have to, we have to ride. And then there's sometimes too, like when we went to Koi Tower and it was closed. It was just towers closed. I mean, the bottom part was okay and the views were spectacular.
0: Yeah.
2: But the top of the tower was closed because the elevator was closed because it was like an old building and you couldn't get to the top. But it was fun.
0: Oh, yeah.
2: But, you know, again, a lot of walking too. And it's like if you do it like in San Francisco, it's like you don't really want to bring your car because... And so you would have to walk to all these places because, you know, it's like an arm, a leg, and a head to pay for the parking. Right?
0: Yeah. So. Well, we had the experience, too, where I was putting money into the meter and it broke.
2: Yeah, but, you know, nobody did anything. I mean, you didn't get charged for it.
0: Yeah, I lucked out.
2: You know, and it was the same thing going and taking the ferry parking lot. You're always worried about they're going to charge, but... Those parking meter tenants don't even look at the thing. Not saying that they don't, but I mean, I think they're just so busy with people coming in and out and parking that it's just so many people. They can't keep on giving, like, monitoring all these different people to come for, like, 3 minutes or 5 minutes and then leave. Mm-hmm. And then, you know what I mean?
0: Yeah.
2: So.
0: Well, my personal philosophy is just assume that the worst and make sure you're safe.
2: So what is next for the thing? Are we going to start an independent, another Facebook thing just for that channel?
0: Yeah, or I think that'd be a good idea.
2: And then also maybe some other avenues to do. We have over 75 videos now. So, you know, I would say not just yet, but dividing them up into regions of different cities.
0: Yeah.
2: And then if they get more and more, or different events that we've done,
0: uh-huh.
2: You know, and recommendations, and then, different things. So if you were to go to a place to go to film something like that, where would it be a place where you want to go to? So normally we just film here in the Bay Area. But
0: the Wine Train?
2: The Wine Train, yes. The Wine Train's spectacular. It's up to this area, you know, and I think just to take videos of the anticipation of like going on the train, going viewing the whole exterior of the train, going on the train, having dinner on the train, looking at all the sights, looking at all the different places where it stops, and getting off, I think that would be kind of a nice video, right? And then, and in conjunction with that, would be fantastic if we could make a video on that and also interview them on the station.
0: Yeah.
2: You know, as an interview, right? Talking about our time on the train something like that. Would it be scheduled? And then it would also have to be time. It's like from the time when the video is released to the time when it's first filmed, it takes a week. And for the short, it takes, I think, 2.5 weeks. Because then the short, it has to be converted and blah, blah, blah. And it has to be exactly under 3 minutes and, you know, and all the best details of it, you know, will goes onto the thing. So, but yeah, just kind of something like that. And also, for each one, if we can, try to interview somebody from that spot and then have a link to it on the video saying, if you did it, we're going to have it on the talk show.
0: Yeah.
2: And then maybe transition to something like that, location-based interview and YouTube video.
0: Yeah.
2: So, but that's just me. I don't know really anything about any of this stuff. It's all you, Joel.
3: It's all you.
2: I'm just a minor cog in the whole ordeal. See how I said ordeal?
0: Yeah. Well, pretty grateful for, of course, KRWFM. And I like doing the project. You know, actually, if you think about it, we're not doing videos. It's a visual digital recording. But that does not really flow digitals off the tongue very well. It digital visual recording. It almost sounds something.
2: They're YouTube videos.
0: Yeah.
2: You know. We have some of them. So we, like I said, we have almost 75. And hopefully before the end of the summer, we'll have 100.
0: Yep.
2: So and currently right now, there are videos in the queue waiting to be released. So for the shorts, we have like, I think, 4 or 5. So it's just like we don't have to worry about that because there's like a back the thing. And then the other videos too, the long form videos. So. We have to do that if we were to expect it to film something long and something different in another place somewhere not here or something. If we try to do that, if we could afford it, but so we have backup, so we could do the thing. So it appears like, you know, it's just content, so it's a regular schedule.
0: Yeah.
2: And that's what we have. We have a regular schedule. Like We already have some in the queue that'll be released, and you don't have to worry about it. So we could do this registration. I mean, I couldn't keep constantly edit because I have to film it. And I can't constantly film it because I have to edit it, and then we have to do other things, right?
0: Yeah.
2: So, and then. But yeah, it goes all on there. But I just, I get amazed sometimes how many I see in the list of things that are listed, how many videos show. And how much now they're, you know, since there are some there, the categories, then sometimes you'll see it in the recommended selection thing without even logging on. So, which I'm thankful for that. But it's still yet, you know, it's not like it's, I mean, it's like one half a percent of any of these people that I admire. It's not even close to any of these people. So, and I admire a lot of these YouTubers. One of them we did interview, which is Michael Downey.
0: Yep,
2: which
0: with Downey Live.
2: He has a new season coming up, and it's coming up soon. And I think he's on Nebula.
0: Yep.
2: And he's also on YouTube. But I think Nebula takes priority over YouTube.
0: Because he's definitely...
2: he's monetized on that.
0: Nebula.
2: So, but yeah, I'm very impressed with him and how he started and how he just does this, you know. Also, there are other YouTubers that are out there that, you know, that's all I do. I always watch Gary Bembridge. And Lita Loca, and and Ben and David.
0: He does something every day.
2: These are travel YouTube channels, so that's the reason why I kind of enjoy it, because they get to go to places I don't really go to.
0: Yeah,
2: I mean, to spend that much money and they're going everywhere.
0: Well,
2: we're doing something very local here, which is nice. I mean. Like there are a lot of nice places around here. I mean, close to this area. I mean, like I mentioned, the Charles Schultz Museum.
0: Yeah.
2: So and then also the Santa Rosa, where the train stops, the station. I remember that was one of the first videos. Mm-hmm. I just remember we went there. And we were gonna eat at the restaurant down there, one of my favorite restaurants. And then we decided just to film in that area, and then we filmed in that area, and we were on the platform, and you were speaking on the platform of the Santa Rosa train station.
0: Oh yeah.
2: And so forth. So.
0: Well, the ones that are very good at it, the famous ones, they've all said along. You're going to hate your first 100 videos.
2: Yeah, but we're...
0: first 100 videos will get no viewership.
2: Yeah, but we have...
0: We kind of bucked that.
2: We're almost going to be like with 75 videos, so...
0: But we... For a new YouTube channel, one of them is going to hit 1,500 views. Now, compared to Mr. Beast... Not significant, no, but for a new one,
2: these people are getting millions.
0: For a new one,
2: of views.
0: For a new one, it's
2: but
0: pretty
2: I
0: good.
2: Appreciate everybody that have viewed, and you should do more.
0: And we have
2: and subscribe
0: one that's on the way. Yes, please like
2: and subscribe, and share and subscribe,
0: share and subscribe. But anyways, here we go.
2: Okay,
0: Joel here. Sure, you are on the air, Daniel Chung. First of all, welcome and thank you as a guest to our humble abode.
3: Thank you for having me.
0: Now, you're running for district attorney of what county?
3: Santa Clara County, which is South Bay, Silicon Valley.
0: All right. Nice. Now, we are experienced with interviewing district attorneys before. And first of all, welcome. And I don't want to forget this. How do people check out your website or Instagram?
3: 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And all of our social media handles, including Instagram, is Chung @ Chungforchange.
0: All right. Thank you. Thank you.
2: I like that. It kind of flows off the tongue. I like to say junk for change.
3: Yeah, you got to have a jingle with some alliteration.
0: Yes.
3: So people remember you.
0: First of all, let's see here. I was underneath a misunderstanding, and maybe you can help me with this. I grew up, until recently, saw district attorneys as someone who wanted to prosecute the law. There's a new... You're in my head now, okay? But a lot of them don't want to prosecute the law. So the floor is yours.
3: Yeah, I mean, we live in really strange times. And I tell everybody that I am a prosecutor who is going to prosecute crime, enforce laws, and fight hard for victims in our community. It is absurd now that there are prosecutors out there, even in large metropolitan areas, that don't want to prosecute crime and want to be social workers or policymakers or legislators. You know, all of those jobs are open for election and hiring. And so if people want to do those things, they should go do those things instead of being a prosecutor if you're not interested in prosecuting crime. For me, it's like, you know, firefighters fight fires, teachers teach, prosecutors should prosecute. Like, this is not that difficult. It's not rocket science. We have a job to do, and we need to do it.
0: Okay, thank you. Now, we did have Pamela Price, the recalled district attorney in Alameda County. Do you have any thoughts on that particular recall?
3: Yeah, I mean, just my personal opinion about all of it. I mean, she got recalled just like Chesa Boudin in San Francisco because she didn't take her oath of office seriously. In my opinion, she was not enforcing laws fairly and consistently, and she was not prosecuting crime, including very serious and violent crimes in Alameda County. And so, you know, that county has been suffering a lot. They've been experiencing a lot of economic hardship and rampant crime, including yes. shootings and homicides. Yep. They've been having so many violent crimes that even baby prosecutors are just being handed very serious cases to start prosecuting just because they need so much manpower to handle it. Wow. So I think it was appropriate for her to be recalled because she abdicated her responsibilities and her oath of office. And I think it's ludicrous that she's running for office again right
0: the
3: after being
0: one.
3: Recalled. It's,
0: the
3: like
0: same
3: she's
0: one.
3: A glutton for punishment.
0: The same one. First of all, in her defense, she has a very inspiring life story. Started off with foster living. Then she went to an Ivy League school. She started her own law firm. But a lot of people seeing her as seriously dropping the ball
3: yeah.
0: with a lot of the same enthusiasm you seem to have for prosecuting law inversely there. So I hate to say
3: it. I mean, I'm sure she's a nice person and an inspiring person with humble roots and, you know, great accomplishments. But at the end of the day, you need to run for the job that you're actually going to do.
0: Yeah.
3: And I think she's running for the wrong job. I think she would be a great public defender.
0: Yeah.
3: So if Alameda County needs a new public defender, whether appointed or elected, I think she should line right up. I think she would be excellent at that. But I think for the role that she wants right now, I think it's inappropriate. And she's shown a track record of abdicating her responsibilities.
0: So quick question here is... is your community helping you run for a district attorney?
3: Oh, absolutely. I mean, Santa Clara County is such a diverse and huge county. 2 million people, 15 cities. We have volunteers in all cities running around like crazy right now, putting up lawn signs, putting up door hangers, knocking on doors, going to community events. Since Labor Day, we have done almost 500 community events.
0: Whoa.
3: We are distributing thousands of campaign literature. I don't think any other candidate down here in the South Bay is doing as much as we are. We've produced more than 350 videos on social media. We're just out there constantly.
0: Now, running for office and holding office can be an extremely exhausting proposal. Excuse me. Are you getting support from a partner in your family?
3: Oh, yeah. My life partner right now is giving me a lot of support. She helps me with almost everything, my family, my friends, my church, my just neighbors and community members who are enthusiastic about our campaign. You know, all of us think about our campaign. You know, all of them are helping lift us up and continue running this marathon. We only have a week to go.

0: key element for a DA. Are there other elements to the office that's attracting you?
1: Oh, yeah. I mean, one of the reasons why I love being a prosecutor is that the role is so diverse, right? Part of the time, you're a teacher. You're explaining difficult concepts and simplifying it and helping lay people understand what the hell is going on with the law and how we're enforcing it. Part of the time, you're a victim advocate. You're fighting for people who have gone through tremendous trauma, physical, mental, otherwise, and really guiding them through a long and arduous process. Part of it is being an administrator and kind of like a party planner. There's a lot of administrative tasks related to being a prosecutor. It's kind of all hands on deck. You have to have a lot of different skill sets and talents. And what I absolutely love is being a community leader and an activist, someone who's out there in the community, visible, present, accessible. You got to have thick skin, willing to take criticism, and be able to hear from different communities and stakeholders and figure out how best to promote public safety.
0: You know, two quick things. The first one is, the biggest friend of any leader is their critics who have valuable criticism, not insults. Leaders who hear the problems that occur and correct it with great advice. That's a wonderful asset, by the way. And I'm seeing a lot of things with politicians is that the way they deal with criticism isn't really productive. And don't get me wrong, some of it is an insult isn't a criticism. A criticism is you're forgetting something or something could be more effectively done. When you do get this kind of counsel from people, what do you do with it?
1: Oh, I engage with it fully. I actually love hearing from my critics, people who hate me, people who hate my campaign, because I want their feedback. Because as DA, my role is to be nonpartisan and to care about everybody in the community. And if there are portions of my community that hate me or hate my campaign or hate my priorities, I want to understand why and do better. Yeah. Because, you know, maybe right now they don't like me or they don't, approve of the way I'm handling cases, but I am always striving to improve, right? Uh-huh. Constant improvement, constant learning. And I think you really become a better leader by engaging with your critics and being able to win them over, right? By showing that you're willing to keep an open mind, change and pivot when appropriate and necessary. Apologize and learn from mistakes if that's something that needs to happen, and constantly think about ways to improve and innovate. You're never going to get there by just surrounding yourself with yes men or yes women, and you know, who are just constantly praising you.
0: Yeah, you know, it's so funny. You're really making it hard to be unbiased here, but all right, so. You said you do 500 events. Have you found that profitable in being able to communicate with people?
1: Oh, yeah. People have now seen me at 5, 6, 7 different events. I bump into them in the community constantly. They are amazed that I'm in different cities all the time, and I'm still seeing them over and over again. I have parents coming up to me constantly saying that their kids are still wearing my buttons on their backpack and going to school with them. They see my lawn signs everywhere in the county, Chung for Change. Some of our lawn signs have like pandas on them. So people tell me they're like looking for them. They're counting them. They're excited every time they see them and they notice they're everywhere. I love the community engagement and the substantive sort of engagement that I'm able to do.
0: You know what? I got a T-shirt from Bernard Ashcraft running for a college board. And I have it to this day. It's a wonderfully comfortable shirt. So, but anyways.
1: If you ever want a Chung for Change shirt, just let me know your address and what size you need and how many, and we'll ship them over.
0: We'll do it.
1: We have very comfortable, very vibrant shirts that say Chung for Change.
0: So I'm going to throw myself into the heat of the moment.
2: Oh, that just gave me kind of, well.
0: Well, hold. Oh, you want to say that? I'll give you experience what happened, and you said you could be a victim advocate, and I'll tell you what happened.

0: I mean, how you would react to it.
1: Sure.
0: So in college, I was assaulted and knocked unconscious. In
1: Oh,
0: fact,
1: man.
0: yeah, so I have no memory of the assault. I remember seconds, and I remember
1: Oh,
0: waking
1: wow.
0: up and having blood in my mouth. And for someone who had it, doesn't have to be about me, but I'm kind of planting a mental picture here.
1: Yeah.
0: If you were dealing with someone who is a victim like that, as a DA, how would you help them?
1: Yeah, I mean, my first concern with victims is making sure that they're okay, right? Because after they go through the physical and mental trauma, there's a long process towards recovery and sometimes a lot of costs related to it as well. Hospital bills, therapist bills, sometimes they start missing work. Sometimes their life starts falling apart. They're not able to maintain healthy relationships, friendships, and family relationships any longer. So, I know that, getting criminal justice is a top priority, but my foremost priority with them is actually making sure they're okay and they can hang on. And so, making sure that they get restitution and services from the DA's office and from state and county resources is so important. Because if they don't get that kind of assistance and care from the very beginning, they're going to have a difficult time hanging on to a process that's going to take years to resolve, right? We know that the criminal justice system is slow and it takes so long to resolve anything on a criminal front. And so, more than securing a conviction for the victim is really making sure they're okay. A lot of times, victims, really just want to be seen and heard and have their fair opportunity to tell their side of the story. Not a lot of victims are like bloodthirsty, hoping that like, this guy goes to prison for the rest of his life or, gets the death sentence or something like that. Most victims just want to be able to say like, this is what happened to me. Not okay. You need to apologize. You need to make me whole for it. And a lot of times they want to move on with their lives. They don't want to be straddled with a long court process that's just painful.
0: In my case, I actually told no family member about it. I was embarrassed and I was ashamed. But anyways, that's two different questions. Here's another story. I used to live in San Francisco, parted ways with a crazy roommate, ran into him. And he's told me that him and his partner were spending $30,000 a month on drugs. Now, yeah, and this was 1989 at the time. So my question to you is, obviously there's tons of people using an insane amount of drugs. I know there's deferral programs. How do you address this massive drug problem?
1: Yeah, I mean, substance abuse, mental health issues are so interconnected and so rampant in our system. Like, even when I prosecuted domestic violence cases, I would constantly see the connection between violence and their huge methamphetamine use. And it was just so heartbreaking to see families and relationships get torn apart due to all of this drug use. So on the user front, we need to get them into residential treatment. Right. Like a lot of times, just giving them half-baked options to get better isn't going to work. Right. This takes long-term hard work to really get over addiction. And for people to really get that help, we really need to be able to plug them into those resources. But on the sort of bigger picture of this, we need to go after the suppliers really hard because until we hit the suppliers, the users are going to constantly have easy access and are going to be able to find whatever they're looking for, even in large quantities like that. So for us, really going supply side and sort of targeting those and taking down big drug operations is probably going to have a bigger sort of long-term effect because residential treatment and building beds and building centers and whatnot takes a long time for sure.
0: So, one of the problems you deal with too is a lot of times with domestic abuse, there is no drug and alcohol associated with it. How do you address that particular when there's actually not that connection?
1: Yeah, actually, one of the few areas where our California legislature does a decent job in terms of criminal justice is actually relating to domestic violence victims and helping their abusers get plugged into extensive programs dealing with abuse. And so even if there is no connection to substance abuse, oftentimes these domestic violence programs often help people address the root causes of their anger, their lack of self-control, impulse regulation, emotional regulation, dealing with their own trauma. One of the highest predictors of people engaging in violence is that they themselves saw or witnessed or came from a background where they were inflicted violence. If you come from a family where there was domestic abuse or violence and whatnot, you're much more likely to perpetrate that, perpetuate that, and continue that cycle of violence. So a lot of times when you're dealing with domestic violence abusers and victims, it's really helping them see the cycles that are going on, the patterns of behavior that are generational sometimes, yeah. and helping them address those sort of cyclical issues that will help them address the sort of core problems here.
0: Now, mind you, I mean, domestic abuse doesn't always have to be over the top. I mean, sometimes it could be sometimes what my people consider mild. So it's not necessarily someone stabbing someone, but there's other forms, right?
1: Yeah, absolutely. Domestic abuse can be non-physical as well. It could be causing a lot of emotional trauma to somebody. So for example, stalking them, harassing them, doing things that make them worry about their safety, verbal threats. That can also be a form of domestic abuse. Domestic abuse is actually defined very broadly. It's centered around the relationship status, right? What kind of romantic relationship you have with that person. But almost anything negative you could potentially do to somebody, physical or non-physical, can potentially be a form of abuse that can really harm someone. And actually, the emotional harm that you can do to somebody is much more longer lasting and significant than actually the physical trauma. We know that physical trauma, oftentimes the scars will heal and the blood will stop, but the emotional scars that people hold, the invisible scars, are actually really deep and long lasting, and people have a difficult time handling that sometimes.
0: Well, hurt people will hurt people.
1: Yeah.
0: Quick question here. I'm wondering, is there a topic that we've not addressed that you would like to address?
1: I'm an open book. I'm happy to discuss anything. You know, I'm kind of a unique prosecutor because I prosecuted crimes, violent crimes, in both New York City and in Silicon Valley.
0: Wow.
1: I grew up in Milpitas, and my mom raised me by herself because my dad, who served in the Navy and in federal law enforcement, committed suicide when I was 8 years old.
0: Oh, I'm so
1: and
0: sorry.
1: And so I feel like I empathize a lot with people who come from families that are broken, single parents, immigrant backgrounds. We even lost our home because my mom struggled with the mortgage. So even housing instability is something that I deeply empathize with. You know, I've been fired by my boss twice and unfired twice as well. So I'm probably the only prosecutor in the history of Santa Clara County who has been unfired twice and is about to take his boss's job next week.
0: Oh, I love it. I love it. You know, it's funny. I mean, lawyers have such a shark reputation, but I haven't really met a lawyer that fits this. So I'm a little curious. First of all, what college did you go to school for law again?
1: Well, for law school, I went to Columbia. For undergrad, I was at Harvard.
0: Wow. Another overachiever. What focused you to DA, though?
1: Say what?
0: What focused? I want to work in the DA's office. What inspired you?
1: Oh, I wanted to be a trial lawyer. I wanted to be a real lawyer who's doing jury trials and, you know, is in front of judges and in the courtroom arguing and litigating. And the two quickest pathways to that is either being a prosecutor or a public defender. And timing just kind of worked out for me in New York City to start in the DA's office.
0: Okay. Wow. Now, you work pretty well efficiently with law enforcement in Santa Clara?
1: Yes, we have a lot of different agencies in Santa Clara County because we have 15 different cities.
0: Oh, yeah, it's true. Now, obviously, being a district attorney, there's a certain level of confidence involved, and you're experienced with that, right?
1: Yes.
0: Now, you've worked with law enforcement proactively before they prosecute? They want you to prosecute someone?
1: Yeah, I mean, we have longstanding relationships with law enforcement, detectives, police officers. We work with them constantly. So maintaining those relationships is really important, and we need those relationships so that we can solve crimes effectively and efficiently.
0: All right. What is your biggest headache, or would be your biggest headache as a district attorney?
1: The county losing billions of dollars and cutting jobs and cutting our budget. Right now, Santa Clara County has overstretched itself by buying up tons of hospitals and raising our sales taxes and mismanaging the budget. And so even the DA's office is facing dozens of job cuts, and that's really unacceptable. And so I think that would be the biggest headache. You know, there's a video going viral on my Instagram page at Chunk for Change because people saw a video of my boss tripping me. That caused some headaches back in the day, but we've overcome that one.
0: You know what? That is sticking in my head. I'm having a problem with that. Your boss physically tripped you?
1: Yeah. So this was back in 2022 when I was running for the first time. I came in second place. We had 9 debates during that time. And during our 4th debate at Sacred Heart Community Service, he was so upset that I was calling him out for keeping around prosecutors who were sleeping with witnesses and causing homicide cases to get dismissed. He was just so upset at the end of the debate that he refused to shake my hand at the end. And this was in front of a live audience and being Zoom recorded. He refused that. And then when I went to the third guy to shake his hand and come back to my seat, my boss did a little leg swipe on me as if he was like a 6th grader on a soccer field and caused me to nearly face plant and smash my head.
0: That's horrible. First of all, so sorry that happened.
2: Yeah, that's
0: completely unprofessional and probably borderline criminal in nature. Okay, so let me repeat this so I make sure I get some things right. You are open to valid criticism.
1: Yes.
0: That you are reaching out to people. You are concerned about budget cuts. I feel like I'm missing something.
1: Yeah, I am concerned about that, yeah.
0: I feel like I'm missing something here that I can't get it, that you're working with the different law enforcement agencies. Usually, yeah, I can think of these things on the spur of the moment. But I guess what I'm getting at is I feel like we're missing something. So, how effective are you going to be working with, the subordinate lawyers beneath you? And, are you looking for people that are, profoundly great at their tasks?
1: Yeah. I mean, obviously we want people who are ethical, who have good judgment, who are going to do the right thing. You know, I think prosecutor skills, you know, like doing trials and whatnot are things that people can really work on and learn over time. But instilling common sense and a strong moral compass in someone is something that I feel like you either have it or you don't.
0: Yeah.
1: And so obviously we're always going to be looking for people who can do the right thing and work independently and even when no one's looking, aren't going to take shortcuts and are constantly looking for the truth. You know, my beef has always been with my boss at the top. I don't have any issues with people at, you know, the subordinate level, the deputy district attorneys and the assistants that serve under him. Our job is to carry out, you know, justice and to make sure we do the right thing and enforce the law. So no matter who's at the top, we always remember that we serve the people of the state and our county, that's who our ultimate boss is. The DA is just a temporary elected agent who gets to set some priorities.
0: Okay. Question here. I've actually been involved in civil litigation and a couple times in traffic court. And I have had experiences where law enforcement or witness in the civil case lied. In fact, actually one time, I was kind of drawn into a case, as a witness, and, one of the companies that being sued, the big shot, said, something that the judge found so incredulous that they go, "What did you just say?" So when you have a example, should you ever have an example of an attorney that works for you where it's pretty clear they are fudging in a wrong ethical way, how would you address that?
1: I mean, if you're lying, if you're being dishonest in a criminal prosecution, you need to be fired because people's lives are at stake, their liberties, and we're not messing around in that regard. So if you're going to fudge things, if you're going to make things up, if you're going to lie to the court, to defense counsel, to other people, you're not welcome in the DA's office, at least if I'm at the top.
0: Good, good. At this point, do you have anything you need to share with us?
1: No, not really. I mean, I hope that people come out to vote. You know, last time I came in second place, and I think we have a really good shot at winning. It's a one-on-one contest, and we don't have a November runoff. Hmm. Our election is over in 6 days on June 2nd because it's one-on-one, and whoever gets at least one more vote than the other is our elected DA for the next 4 years. There are no term limits whatsoever. My boss has been there 16 years now. And in theory, he could stay there 40 years, 60 years, 80 years if he stays alive that long and wants to keep that job.
0: You want to hear something funny?
1: Sure.
0: There's a, I think it was Oraloma Garbage Services. And I moved to San Leandro years ago. And one of the candidates that was an office holder, their sign said Judge Landis.
1: Uh-huh.
0: I always thought they were a judge. So a couple of decades later, turns out that's a nickname.
1: Oh.
0: They're not really a judge, but everyone thought they were a judge running for the board of Oraloma. have you seen anything like that in this race where you're going, what?
1: I don't think I've seen anything like that specifically in my race, but I have seen a lot of lawn sign shenanigans over the last few months, people stealing our signs, vandalizing them, swapping them, blocking them, doing nefarious things. Multiple police agencies have been investigating because there are now multiple people who seem to be doing nefarious things with lawn signs, and I think it's the most childish thing ever.
0: Yeah, I
1: am always amazed during election season the juvenile behavior that comes out, and the whole tripping incident, the video that's going viral again on my Instagram at Chunk for Change, is another classic example of petty, juvenile, violent behavior that just it belongs on a sixth grade soccer field, not in a political election.
0: If that. All right.
1: Yeah.
2: So I haven't really been saying too much, and I've been listening and so forth, and I'm not really too political and so forth, but you touched a nerve with me when you mentioned about suicide. And the reason why that kind of touched a nerve with me, and if you don't mind me asking, is because my uncle shot himself in the head, and that was like the most shocking thing in my whole entire life that he committed suicide. And I was never ever told. I heard different things about why this happened. I mean, I think he needed some sort of help or something, and he found that his wife was cheating on him, and he wanted to go live with me and my dad, and my dad said, no, not at this time. And then that's what led to the thing. And that what led to my dad being angry at her. And but then I figured if he had just come to live with us and my dad said, okay, I think he would still be here. And I, yeah. I don't know why. I was just, when you said that, it just kind of brought me into this shocking thing. This, I started remembering, you know, you just get this rush and flood of all these memories from when that thing occurs, right? And,
1: yeah.
2: And it doesn't really kind of go away. I mean, you live and you go and you do your normal things, but it just stays with you. I mean, again, I'm so sorry that happened to you. And I'm just thinking of it more and more right now. It's just a horrible, horrible thing. I just wanted to mention that. It just, I'm sorry. I didn't mean to, it's kind of like I'm raining on your interview or whatever, but, it's such a horrible, I mean, suicide of any kind is just a horrible, horrible thing.
1: I appreciate it. And, you know, a lot of people in our community, even in Santa Clara County, as wealthy and as vibrant as it is, are suffering,
2: yeah.
1: right? A lot of hardship, a lot of brokenness. And that's partly why I'm running, right? I want to be someone who helps people gather the broken pieces of their lives and move on and heal and find renewal. And I feel like you need somebody who has actually experienced a lot of brokenness and hardship in their life to be able to deeply empathize with people, right? You know, I'm religious as well. I'm Christian. Mm-hmm. And one of the things that I always am reminded of is that, you know, when Jesus fed the masses, like the 5,000 people with just a few pieces of bread and fish, at the end of it, he always told his disciples to pick up the broken pieces, right, to gather them, because nothing should go to waste. And so my life in some way is a testimony to that, that you can gather the broken pieces together and find renewal, find hope, find a sense of meaning and purpose again to continue moving forward.
0: Okay. Thank you so much.
2: Yeah, thank you.
0: And just quickly say, how people find you?
2: Yes.
1: Yeah, our website is chungforchange.com. If anyone wants to email me, they can email me at daniel@chungforchange.com. And they can always find me on social media at Chung for Change. We're on everything, Instagram, Facebook, TikTok, LinkedIn, Twitter X, YouTube, you name it. We're everywhere.
0: You know, it's very rarely that we're both charmed and amused by something at the same time. And that name, for some reason, that just
2: it's just like going to stick in my head.
0: Chung for Change.
2: Brilliant.
0: I mean, love it.
2: Yeah.
0: I'm trying.
1: It's also a Veep reference. If you've ever watched that show,
2: with the chef, the guy that's live on, is it Netflix or I forgot which one it was, but I think I know what you're talking about. Yeah,
0: we're unbiased, folks.
1: Yeah.
0: We're unbiased.
2: Yeah,
0: we're not. We're doing a very bad creation of it, but we're unbiased.
2: But it makes you want to just say it, Chung for Change.
0: Yes,
2: it rings so. It's
0: News funny. Without Agenda does not in any way endorse any particular candidate, and
2: but it does. It flows off the tongue.
0: I don't want to be written up. So
2: yeah,
0: thank you so much.
2: Yeah, thank you.
0: I would love to talk with you another time after a happy event, and thank you so much.
2: In
1: 6 days, I hope to be the next DA.
0: Yes, thank you.
2: Bye bye.
1: All right.
2: Well, that was a good chat.
0: That was pretty good.
2: Wow, the day's gone by really quickly.
0: We will refer to that in a second, but Casey Turner Presents invites you to experience music, dining, drink, and a good time with friends and neighbors. Some great music is coming your way at the Hop Monk Novato, located at 224 Vintage Way in Novato. There are some great sounds in store over the next couple of months. For more details and ticket information, visit hopmonk.com/Novato. And of course, Friday, June 19th at 6 p.m., the Cookout Series. Charlie Musk White. And Friday, July 31st, 6 p.m., the cookout series, Eileen Jewell. And then Saturday, August 1st, 8 p.m., the session room, Andy McNee. And of course, I haven't forgotten them, but there's the Forgotten Felines of Sonoma County. It's a nonprofit organization dedicated to protecting and improving the lives of feral cats through local spray neuter programs, placement services, community outreach, and national wide education. Established in Sonoma County in 1990, Forgotten Felines neuter and spay programs are funded by its thrift store, Pick of the Litter Community Grants, and from private donations from community members like you. 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And it also can be reached at phone at 707-576-7999. And tune into the Kitchen Sink with your host DJ Default on Even Saturdays 4 p.m. One of the Last Romantics DJs, PJP, is equal parts flaneur, Londoner, and lapse punk with a taste for torch songs, and conversation invites you to drop in with regular guests. The tete-a-tete has no boundaries, and like good bouillabaisse, brooding and aromatic, and occasionally containing something twitching. The bilingual raconteur with a palate for both poetic and purid. He pilots the show like he once handled grinds in his forgotten London skateball with the swagger of someone who spent a life learning to lean into the skid. So we actually had some I actually am very pleased with the two interviews. And very impressed. They were informative and very modest. That's something you don't really run into a lot of politicians, modesty.
2: And if you enjoy interviews, you could see our interview on YouTube.
0: Yes, we do.
2: Literal Victory.
0: We do have video called Discovering Red Oak Victory on Joel's tour.
2: Yes.
0: And let's see here.
2: And a lot of other videos to watch, yep, too, around the Bay Area. And
0: I especially like it's China Beach State Park, San Rafael on Joel's tour. And let's see. Oh, Alameda.
2: And I had it here, but it went away on the thing.
0: What's that?
2: No, about the address or the name of the video or on YouTube. Well, the SS Red Oak Victory, that's one thing.
0: Yes.
2: And in other videos as well. But I'm trying to look.
0: As he's looking for that.
2: Well, also we have Alcatraz and.
0: Yes.
2: We have Angel Island video. We have Myrrh Woods. We have Fisherman's Wharf.
0: Want to focus on the ones we had the most views already.
2: Yeah.
0: So, by the way, support your community, shop local, buy local, dine local. If you go to a big box store, only 11 to 15 cents of each dollar returns to our community. When you shop locally, 47 to 55 cents of each dollar returns to our community. And of course, remember QWS. There's a lot of interesting shows here. And the people that trained us was the Dirty Laundry guy. And there was another one. Oh, Laura's Living Room on Friday, 5 p.m. to 7 p.m. She is everything I wish I was. She's doing a bang-up job with keeping people up to date on things. She has a very charming delivery, of course. And she's really my inspiration in many ways. If you, let's see here. I'm trying to see. Of course, there's the swag with cafepress.com/shop/KOWS. And actually, we got complimentary t-shirts out of this. That's not bad at all. So let's take a look here. We got 3 minutes left.
2: Yeah, 3 minutes left. Wow, the day sure went by fast.
0: You know what? When we have an interview, it really goes by real well. Mm-hmm. Of course, it doesn't hurt that the people we interview are pretty good.
2: And make sure you guys watch Joel's Tour on YouTube at Joel's Tour. Joel's Tour. It's Joel's Tour's video excursions. So you could see our different videos on there. And the places that we film.
0: There's one called the Embarcadero.
2: Yes.
0: And
2: what else is
0: but
2: there?
0: The ones I really want to focus on actually are, let's see here. Oh shoot. I was loading up something and it went away. All right. So
2: well, you know, there's like
0: Once again it would be China Beach State Park, San Rafael. Marin County, Angel Island is another one. Exploring Angel Island. Please take a look at that. And
2: also go to the Alaskan Cruise Ketchikan. There's two things. There's Alaskan Cruise, but there's also another one called, I forgot the beginning of it, but yes, the Palace of Fine Arts and China Camp and Disneyland and
0: there's of course
2: Angel Island.
0: There's of course cruises, San Francisco.
2: Yeah, all in all, there's just look for Joel Shores and you'll have up to
0: Alaska Cruise
2: 75 and going on 80 videos out there. So
0: yeah.
2: You'll have a lot to choose from.
0: Yep.
2: And you'll get to see what Joel looks like.
0: That's sorry about that. All right.
2: And hopefully, I mean, other places. Like, you know, it would be nice to have the wine train.
0: Yes, that would be great. In fact, actually...
2: Because it's such a beautiful service, right? And you know, the wine train. And hopefully in...
0: We're concluding. See you in 2 weeks.
2: Yeah, we are. All right.
0: This is KOWS FM. Joel's Tour signing out. Very appreciative of our listeners. And we're looking forward back in 2 more weeks. And maybe we'll have another interview. We'll certainly have new people elected office.
2: I'm talking more about Joel's Tour.
0: Yes. JOELSTOUR. And
2: yeah.
0: There is China Camp,
2: no,
0: San
2: yet.
0: Rafael.
2: YouTube.
0: Yeah, it's on YouTube.
2: YouTube.
0: And China Camp.
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0: Welcome to Counterspin, your weekly look behind the headlines. I'm Janine Jackson. This week on Counterspin, you may have seen videos of college commencement speakers telling students who've spent time and money learning how to read, write, and think critically that that was dumb because AI is going to be doing that from now on. So just get on the train or else, wait, why are you booing? That's far from the only disconnect between students and teachers who think higher education means engagement with a range of perspectives, and right-wing politicians and their administrative acolytes saying, not so fast. We'll hear from Karma Chavez, professor at University of Texas at Austin, at the center of this assault on academic freedoms. Also on the show, there is a U.S. State Department memo that calls for, quote, a line of action which, while as adroit and inconspicuous as possible, makes the greatest inroads in denying money and supplies to Cuba to decrease monetary and real wages, to bring about hunger, desperation, and overthrow of government, close quote. Thing is, that memo is from 1960. So while Trump is making everything old new and ugly and violent again, he isn't inventing it all. We try not to do media criticism by counterfactual, but consider, what if another country were cutting off resources to the U.S. in an explicit effort to cause us misery in hopes that that would make us overthrow our government? We'll talk about what sounds reasonable, as long as it's about Cuba, with Alex Main, Director of International Policy at the Center for Economic and Policy Research. That's coming up, and we'll get right to it. 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The Texas legislature passed Senate Bill 37 in 2025, shifting decision-making power on questions around curricula and degree requirements from faculty to political appointees in a way described as unprecedented. Fast forward to yesterday, May 20th, when students of University of Texas at Austin staged a mock funeral, including a horse-drawn hearse, in protest of the death of academic freedom. And that wasn't the first such protest. You may not have heard much about SB 37 and its impact on education in Texas, but you can guess that the people doing what they're doing in Texas don't plan for it to stop there. Here to help us see what's happening is Karma Chavez, professor of Mexican American and Latino Studies at the University of Texas at Austin and president of the AAUP chapter at UT Austin. That's the American Association of University Professors. She's author or editor of numerous titles, including, I believe most recently, The Borders of AIDS, Race, Quarantine, and Resistance from University of Washington Press. She joins us now by phone. Welcome to Counterspin, Karma Chavez.
1: Thanks so much for having me.
0: Well, it feels like we're rocketing backward into the past on so many fronts. I'm not surprised when people aren't keeping up with all of them. But it seems that we can't overstate the alarm of what's happening to Texas public universities. I know there's a lot going on, but what highlights or lowlights would you have people know about the effects of SB 37?
1: So SB 37 was what we can describe as kind of an omnibus bill that was meant to reorganize particularly what we would call faculty governance. And so historically at universities, you would govern a university with what they call a tripod. You have a board of regents, a governing board, which are generally either elected or appointed. Then you have administrators like presidents and provosts and deans, and then you have faculty. And typically, faculty are the ones who are responsible for decisions related to curriculum, as well as populating all the committees that make a university work. And what SB 37 did is it opened the door to ensure that those democratically elected bodies of faculty are no longer allowed in the state of Texas. And so the bill in particular, I guess the law now in particular, says that they can only be up to 50% democratically elected, and the others should be appointed by the chief executive officer. So in Texas, that would be the president of each of the individual universities. What's happened in the University of Texas system in light of SB 37 is our Board of Regents decided to just dismantle faculty senates and faculty councils altogether. And so what that means is we don't have any democratically elected faculty representatives at all at any University of Texas campus. So you might be thinking, well, at my job, we don't have a democratically elected, you know, set of employees that run our office. And I would say, first of all, that's unfortunate. I think this should be something that all workplaces have. But in the specific case of the university, one of the reasons why that's so important is because faculty are the experts in making curriculum decisions, in determining new programs, and determining things like, you know, faculty promotions and these kinds of things. And all of that has been taken out of the hands of those who have spent their whole careers becoming experts and put into the hands of people who have no expertise whatsoever.
0: Well, and those people with no educational expertise do feel very strongly about some things. And so while this is all couched in neutrality and balance, we know they have very particular goals, and those goals are showing up in the fallout in terms of, and what you're even describing as maybe peremptory compliance or, you know, eager over compliance with the directives of this now law. Concretely, how is it reshaping curricula?
1: So one of the other things that SB 37 did was it suggested or mandated a overall core curriculum review at the different public universities in Texas. So normally that would be done then by a body appointed by members of the elected faculty council. That's not, of course, what's happening now. So at UT Austin, where I work, our president, who is not an academic, he actually used to be an attorney in Ken Paxton's attorney general office, and then he came to UT to be the vice president of legal affairs and then the chief operating officer. Now he's the president, appointed with no search whatsoever last spring. And what he's done is he's created these different appointed bodies to do the work of the university. They're much smaller than the faculty council used to be. So one of those is a faculty advisory council, and another of those is a core curriculum review committee. What's interesting about those two bodies is they have virtually no representation from fields like mine, Mexican American Latina studies, Black studies, gender and women's studies, that kind of thing, virtually no representation. But they are overrepresented by the new School of Civic Leadership at the University of Texas. So this is a new move that's been happening over the last several years where conservative politicians and their ultra-rich donors are infusing money into universities to create essentially conservative think tanks. And the goal, I believe, and I think we have a lot of evidence to support this, is to take the core curriculum out of the College of Liberal Arts and to place it within these new schools of civic leadership, which have as their mission advancing the value of Western civilization and the importance of the American idea. In other words, they think that the College of Liberal Arts at places like UT is far too, quote unquote, woke. And so conservatives are better equipped to teach in a more disinterested way. Of course, it's not actually disinterested. Right. It's promoting a white supremacist view of culture and history. And so we haven't received the results of this core curriculum review yet. It was supposed to come out a couple weeks ago. We expect it in the next couple of weeks, but we're fairly confident that what has happened with our core curriculum historically as determined by faculty is going to look very different by this very limited body of people who are reviewing now.
0: And have we not seen already the collapse of various race and gender courses being kind of shrunk into one thing or eliminated across the University of Texas?
1: Unfortunately, it's not just the University of Texas, although we are certainly ground zero. So one example is my workplace, again, with virtually no faculty input and absolutely no student input. The College of Liberal Arts has determined that it will eliminate my department, Mexican American Latino Studies, African African Diaspora Studies, Women's Gender and Sexuality Studies, and American Studies. And so they're getting rid of those departments, and then they're shoving all of our faculty into a new department of social and cultural analysis, which, by the way, is not a field that exists. But essentially, I guess it's to herd all of the woke faculty as they see it into one place. That might not seem like a big thing to you, but let me explain why it is a big thing. One, our fields are very different, so we don't really know each other's histories and trajectories, but now we're going to be voting on each other's tenure and promotion cases. Two, things like fellowship competitions. We've just gone from having four different departments that can nominate people for fellowships down to one department. So we go from four to one.
0: Right.
1: And a bunch of other things such as this, right?
0: Well, I watched your testimony at the Texas State House on SB 37, and you had to take some time first to address some misinformation before you could even offer testimony, including the fact that one person had cited this large number of courses that had race or gender in the title, which was meant, you know, to raise hackles, except, you know, why those words are inherently a problem to be rooted out is the bigger picture. But the point is they'd included all the times a single course was cross-listed in order to get to that number. And students were complaining about being forced to take classes that were actually electives. And it's just to say that before you got to even talk about freedom to think and the value of free expression, you had to bat away a number of false ideas that have been sitting at the core of this conversation. And I see that as kind of a representation of the media work and the public conversation work that we have to do around these things. We have to almost dig out the misinformation before we can even speak. Yeah.
1: Yeah. I mean, that was such an interesting moment. I was sitting in the audience, like rewriting my notes, because one of the things that the Texas Senate and House Higher Education Committees typically do is they invite an expert witness from the Texas Public Policy Foundation. Now, the Texas Public Policy Foundation touts itself as if it's a research institute, but it's really just an ideological think tank that has scholars who must not be able to do research based on everything that we see that comes out from them. And it was actually one of the heads of the TPPF that was saying there were all these classes with race and gender and didn't even bother to look at cross-lists. And I'm like, that's just basic sloppy research that I would downgrade my freshman students for, let alone someone with a PhD who's been invited as an expert witness. But you're right, that's exactly what we're up against. And they never invite actual experts in higher ed who have, you know, a proven track record of peer-reviewed scholarship. And that tells you something, right? That tells you that it's not about making decisions based on good evidence-based reasons, but it is about promoting a particular ideology. And I think that's really dangerous for our students and their freedom to learn.
0: Well, let's talk finally about the resistance, because the students are on to it. They know what's happening to them in large numbers, and they're putting up a fight. What should we know about the resistance from students and not just students in Texas? Because, as we say, folks are going to be watching.
1: So one thing to say just preemptively about that is after the pro-Palestine protests in 2024, the Texas legislature took it upon themselves to pass a rather draconian protest law to limit student protests on campus. This was after, in 2019, when all these conservative speakers were coming to campus, they passed a very permissive free speech on campus law. So you can see the double standard there.
0: Right.
1: But despite the fact that they passed a law that makes it a lot harder to protest on campus, we have seen a number of student groups courageously step up and still try to demand something better for their institution. And so yesterday, a statewide organization called Students Engage for Advancing Texas, also known as Seat at the Table, they had this brilliant idea to create a series of funerals to commemorate the death of the various institutions. So the first one was at Texas Tech, and of course they're dealing with a really serious situation as Brandon Creighton, the new chancellor, who used to be the head of the Senate Higher Education Committee, has come in and made sweeping changes, which he's able to do under SB 37, to make it impossible to teach or research about gender and sexuality on that campus.
0: Right.
1: So they had Texas Tech first, and then yesterday we had a funeral procession, marching through the streets of Austin here on UT's campus. And, it was a small turnout at summertime, but everybody's dressed in black, and we had, those funny little hats with the veils and the parasols and some really impactful signs. And it just shows that students really care about their education, and they're really offended by the fact that politicians think that they know better than the students themselves, who, by the way, are not children. These are adults.
0: And I always wonder why an institution that's an educational institution thinks it's good to send the message that they value something other than education, because they're not fooling everyone. The New York Times has a headline, University of Texas is brought to heel by conservative critics. They're kind of undervaluing, or maybe they're just showing us that they mean something different by education than what many of us might think of.
1: Yeah, I mean, the truth of the matter is, right, we can go back and look at Socrates, right, who was put to death for corrupting the youth. So we know that education is dangerous because it does encourage students to challenge what those with power take for granted. And to me, if your ideas can stand up against criticism, then you should want a plethora of ideas out there so that yours can emerge as the best. But it seems to me maybe they're convinced if we put a lot of ideas against each other that theirs aren't going to rise to the top, so they're going to use power instead.
0: All right, then. We've been speaking with author and professor Karma Chavez from the University of Texas at Austin. Thank you so much, Karma Chavez, for joining us this week on Counterspin.
1: Thanks for having me.
0: Quote, whether I free it, take it, I think I can do anything I want with it, close quote. That is, of course, Donald Trump talking about Cuba in March. Trump is indeed threatening Cuba with military intervention, but media coverage isn't exactly ringing alarm bells. A Washington Post column got several graphs in before noting that Cuba is a sovereign nation. Rather than ground us in the reality that Cuba poses no imminent threat to the U.S. that could possibly justify war, most outlets seem to go with headlines based on Trump's harebrained statement, quote, I do believe I'll be having the honor of taking Cuba. That is a big honor, close quote. Here to help us think more seriously about what the U.S. is doing to Cuba and Cubans is Alex Main, Director of International Policy at the Center for Economic and Policy Research. He joins us now by phone. Welcome back to Counterspin, Alex Main.
2: Thank you. Great to be with you again.
0: Well, first of all, talk of threats of takeover suggests to a casual reader that the Trump administration is considering starting to intervene in Cuba. But that's very much the wrong frame, isn't it?
2: Well, yeah, absolutely. I mean, the U.S. has been, of course, intervening very heavily in Cuba since 1960, thereabouts. First of all, with very sweeping embargo that has had, massive impact on the island's economy and on its people. And of course, over the years, sanctions targeting Cuba have hardened at certain times. They were eased rather briefly under Obama before they were hardened more than ever again under Trump during his first administration. And now under his second administration, he's hardening them even more. In fact, he's even carrying out an outright fuel blockade against the island that's been in place since the beginning of January when the U.S., invaded Venezuela and removed the president of Venezuela and then proceeded to take over Venezuela's oil sector. One of the measures that they took immediately was to stop all Venezuelan oil shipments to Cuba. And of course, Venezuela was the biggest source of oil to Cuba, which is very reliant on oil for its entire energy sector. The second biggest source was Mexico. Mexico was threatened with tariffs And so they ceased to send shipments of oil. And then you had the Coast Guard that essentially intercepted other boats that were trying to get fuel to Cuba. And the only vessel that's gotten through over these last few months since the beginning of the year has been a Russian ship that delivered 100,000 barrels of oil. But that's really only enough for about 10 days of very low levels of consumption in Cuba. Of course, this is a situation that the Trump administration, starting with Secretary of State, National Security Advisor, archivist Marco Rubio, says is entirely the fault of the Venezuelan government and of the Venezuelan government and their flawed economic socialist policies.

0: Marco Rubio, among other U.S. administration officials, that deny that all of these measures that are clearly designed to asphyxiate the economy of Cuba have anything to do with the economic situation there, that U.S. policy is completely divorced from, you know, what Cubans are experiencing today in Cuba. And, you know, I think they can get away with that to a certain extent because you do have so many media outlets in the U.S. that just don't provide the basic context of what U.S. Cuba policy has been for decades.
1: Yeah, and yet people, it seems like, are buying it less and less. I mean, the Center for Economic and Policy Research, CEPR, you sponsored a YouGov poll on the idea of going to war with Cuba. What did that find?
0: Well, sure, if you ask people, I think, you know, most people in the U.S. don't really have Cuba on their radar, probably as they didn't have Iran on their radar until sometime back in February when the U.S. attacked Iran. And, you know, it might be that way again. But it's clear that when you ask people, should the U.S. carry out military operation against Cuba, most people, the vast majority really, think that that's a crazy idea. What has Cuba done to the U.S.? And that really, again, sort of raises this issue of how the narrative that you have from the State Department that's so divorced from reality, and in this case that Cuba somehow poses a national security threat to the U.S., that, you know, should just be believed because they say it. They don't only say it, but that is the pretext, including in these emergency powers that Trump has deployed for the latest series of sanctions against Cuba, targeting all foreign companies and individuals, U.S. or from any other country that engage, you know, in any way with essentially anyone in Cuba. It's a very broad, broad language. But they do this by declaring Cuba a national security threat. It just is crazy that they can actually get away with that when there's absolutely no evidence. You hear talk of things. Recently, there was an article published in Axios saying that Cuba is equipping itself with drones to potentially attack the U.S.
1: From Iran, not just any drones.
0: From Iran. And yeah, so, you know, they somehow represent, you know, a threat as if they could, like, close something equivalent to the Strait of Hormuz in the Caribbean. I know. But in any case, I mean, that is quite possible that Cuba is equipping itself with drones. I mean, what country that's being threatened militarily by the greatest military power on the planet on a regular basis wouldn't take some measures? But, you know, there's zero evidence of any kind that they're preparing any kind of military offensive against the U.S. You know, that would be very obviously suicidal and entirely counterproductive. And yet that is what is implied in some of the media coverage around these drones. And of course, that is exactly what these unnamed State Department sources are trying to imply. And, you know, amazingly, the media seems to go along with it, that this could actually be possible, that Cuba is preparing to engage in an offensive drone war against the U.S.
1: All right. Well, we'll be following this story, of course, going forward. For now, we've been speaking with Alex Main. He's Director of International Policy at the Center for Economic and Policy Research. You can find the studies, the poll and the study on infant mortality that we've been talking about online at CEPR.net. Alex Main, thank you so much for joining us this week on Counterspin.
0: Yeah, absolutely. My pleasure.
1: And that's it for Counterspin for this week. 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

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I'm Janine Jackson. 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

0: Welcome to Counterspin, your weekly look behind the headlines. I'm Janine Jackson. This week on Counterspin, when an organization creates a peace prize to give to Donald Trump, you know something is awry. That move, undertaken unilaterally by Gianni Infantino, president of FIFA, the governing body of associate football, to the surprise of other FIFA council members, some of whom learned about it from a press release, is just one indication of the conflicts of interest, cronyism, and outright corruption involving the group hosting the 2026 World Cup. These aren't problems unique to football or soccer, of course, but reflective of the broader troubling trend our guest describes. Jules Boykoff is a former professional soccer player, a professor at Pacific University, and author of a number of books on sport and society, including What Are the Olympics For? And the new one we'll talk about, Red Card, the 2026 World Cup, Sports Washing, and the FIFA Greed Machine. It's out now from OR Books. That's coming up, but first, a quick look back at some recent press. The recently proposed budget from the Trump administration includes a $1.6 billion cut in the National Oceanic and Atmospheric Administration, which would eliminate NOAA Climate, Weather, and Ocean Research Labs, zero out grants aimed at improving rainfall and flood prediction, and cut the Integrated Ocean Observing System that monitors what's happening in the ocean, where hurricanes strengthen and where coastal flooding begins. This is after the DOGE layoffs of some 880 people from the agency. Some lawmakers are pushing back, either because they don't think climate change is fake news or they're from flood-prone regions. But one detail being missed, as noted by Emily Atkin at Heated, is that while these cuts would harm NOAA's work, the proposed savings of $1.6 billion is equivalent to the costs of 1.3 days of the war on Iran, which is estimated to have cost some $72 billion in its first 60 days. That figure is much higher than the one you will likely have heard. Pete Hegseth put the cost of the Iran war in its first 60 days at $25 billion when he was talking to Congress, and then CBS came out the next day and said actually they thought the figure was closer to $50 billion. But Popular Information did a cost estimate of the Iran war based on official statements, military procurement and operations data, and reporting on deployments and armament use. They considered direct war costs, expenses for military operations, munitions, and the like, but also indirect costs, including broader economic impacts, interest on the national debt, and longer-term expenses like veterans care. They also picked up what they say is a flawed Pentagon method for tracking munition expenditures that doesn't reflect the costs the U.S. public will ultimately be forced to pay. You can find their methodology on the Popular Information Substack, but in the meantime, you can question lowball estimates of the costs of this illegal, reckless war. If you go today to the far-right conspiracy site InfoWars, you will find no giant headlines about government-tainted water turning the frogs gay or new anti-vaccine claims. There are no promotions for host Alex Jones's supplements or video of him screaming about politicians eating babies. As Ari Paul writes for Fair.org, you just get a screen with the words off-air. That's because InfoWars is facing liquidation due to the $1 billion in defamation lawsuit judgments that Alex Jones owes relatives of victims of the 2012 Sandy Hook Elementary School shooting. If you're lucky enough not to know, Jones repeatedly, for years, told his millions of listeners that the Connecticut massacre was a hoax, it was staged by the government to take away Americans' guns, and no one died. The twist is that the satirical outlet The Onion has moved to take over the license of InfoWars brand name, use it to satirize Jones and his ilk, and then use the proceeds to support the work of Sandy Hook families. As Paul notes, that transfer is not completely ratified, but the Onion has no plans to let it go. The man who declared that the reason there are so many gay people now is because it's a chemical warfare operation, that leftist Jews dress up as Nazis in order to create clashes in public, and that the 2020 presidential election was stolen by world government, the man who spent years growing an empire, profiting and inciting hatred at the expense of more than two dozen murdered children and their families, declared in court that now he thinks the Sandy Hook massacre was 100% real, but, quote, media won't let me take it back, close quote. Finally, plenty of people felt that the Met Gala, a celebration of wealth and celebrity, where a ticket cost $100,000 and a table $350,000, was painfully tone-deaf right now, as our country spends billions to attack other countries and bankroll a genocide, as people are being snatched off the street and sent to camps, and as the White House goes after anyone who says anything about it they don't like. That the event was sponsored this year by mega billionaire, supporter of ICE, supporter of Trump, an opponent of journalism, Jeff Bezos, and his wife, Lauren Sanchez Bezos, took it even more over the top for some. Well, the New York Times had a hot take on the criticism. It's just resentment. According to Vanessa Friedman, the paper's fashion director and chief fashion critic, quote, Bezos has become the embodiment of a certain kind of egregious wealth in America, just as the Met Gala has become the embodiment of a certain kind of egregious elevation of wealth and celebrity. And that makes them useful targets for a lot of current rage and unrest, close quote. Friedman knows, though, that people's whining is silly because, quote, even people who criticize the Met Gala end up looking at the pictures, close quote. And she's got an answer, which presumably could apply to just about anything people oppose. Quote, if people who criticize the Met Gala want it to end, they should just stop talking about it, close quote. You are listening to Counterspin. Counterspin is brought to you each week by the Media Watch Group FAIR. With FIFA, the governing body of association football, concocting a FIFA Peace Prize, described as recognizing individuals for exceptional contributions to peace and unity, in order to award it to Donald Trump, along with revelations of corruption, collusion, bribery involving official bodies and executives, and now ticket prices for this year's World Cup being called not just excessive, but extortionate, you might say more folks are following football or soccer these days, but not so much as fans. Though certainly there are still plenty of fans, a great number of whom will be arriving here in my area in a few weeks' time. Sports has always been a big part of news media, but typically segregated into its own section on stats and personalities, ignoring the economic, social, and environmental impact sports have always had. Think about cities enticed into building new arenas with promises of jobs and commerce that never arrive. Jules Boykoff has been following the relationships of sport and society for years now. He's a former professional soccer player himself and a critic and writer, now teaching political science at Pacific University. He is author of a number of books, including What Are the Olympics For? From Bristol University Press. He's here to discuss his latest, Red Card, the 2026 World Cup, Sports Washing, and the FIFA Greed Machine. It's out now from OR Books. He joins us now by phone from Sarajevo. Welcome back to Counterspin, Jules Boykoff.
1: Thanks, Janine. It's great to be with you.
0: Well, if we could start with a little bit of deep history, you will still see reporting, think Colin Kaepernick, that presents politics as a distraction from sports or an interference in it. But not only is that not true now, the idea of sports being bound up with power and nationalism goes way, way back, doesn't it?
1: Absolutely. sports are politics by other means, and soccer certainly is that. It's the world's biggest sport, and there's loads of money that is flowing through the football or soccer system. Anybody who tells you that sports aren't political or that soccer isn't political may well be making money off of the sport. I mean, that's kind of how it works. If you take the shorthand from a fellow political scientist named Harold Laswell, he said that politics are who gets what, where, and when. And that's definitely one way of thinking through the World Cup here that's coming up. Who's getting what, who's getting where, and when are they getting it? And it seems to me that FIFA, the world's governing body for soccer, is making off like a bandit in this tournament. I mean, they're talking about making $11 billion from this tournament alone. That's more than any other sporting event in world history. And they're teaming up with Donald Trump to do it. Gianni Infantino, the president of FIFA, has embraced politics at every step of the way in this sort of BFF bromance that he has with President Trump, as you mentioned, giving him the FIFA Peace Prize. He showed up at Melania's screening, the opening screening in Washington, D.C. of her film. And he's been there every step of the way to really give President Trump pretty much whatever he wants. And that's political. He even showed up recently at the Board of Peace, the so-called Board of Peace meeting, wearing a MAGA-style cap, a red cap that had 45 and 47, and giving the thumbs up. If that's not political, I don't really know what is.
0: Yeah, it's wild, you know. But folks, I want to put a pin in the fact that if you go back to the New York Times in 1936, you will see, with reference to the Berlin Olympics, the headline, "Olympics Leave Glow of Pride in the Reich." You know, so there's a deep-seated history of the use of sport for political and propagandistic ends, which you talk about. But then you add in commercialization, then you add in truckloads of money, and it becomes this particular new phenomenon that is the core of this book's conversation. So I would ask you to explain, what is sports washing?
1: Absolutely. So sports washing is when political leaders use sports to deflect attention from chronic social problems and human rights woes at home, to try to make themselves look important or legitimate on the world stage, to try to burnish their own individual reputation or the country's reputation, while also setting up opportunities for political and economic gain. And elements of it go way back in history. If you think about Berlin Olympics, 1936, and Hitler, some now they're called Hitler's Olympics, he put aside his Nazi paraphernalia just for the Olympic Games itself and then brought it right back out after the Olympics. And it kind of worked in the sense that numerous journalists who showed up in Berlin, who knew full well that there was a whole campaign against Jewish people, against Roma folks and others, and they looked around and didn't see that happening, and they gave glowing coverage of the event. And so media have long played a really important role in elements of deflecting attention from your problems. And, you know, it's not just that it sets up opportunity for money-making. It also sets the stage for war. You know, if you shimmy forward into history and you look at a really good example of sports washing from the 21st century, and you look at Vladimir Putin, who hosted both the 2014 Winter Olympics in Sochi and then the 2018 Men's World Cup, you can see that he used those events to gain enormous popularity domestically inside of Russia. And he didn't waste any time using that power. In fact, between the Olympics that he hosted in 2014 and the Paralympics that he hosted, that's when he invaded Crimea, when his popularity was sky high. And so politicians throughout history have used sport to increase their popularity at home, and definitely Donald Trump has plans to do that. So now if we look at the 2026 Men's World Cup, and you think about how important sports have always been to Trump. I mean, he owned a football team back decades ago, and he's talked about how this World Cup, as well as the upcoming Olympics in Los Angeles, are really important to his presidency and his legacy. He has ever more incentive now to cling to sports as a sort of political life raft while his ratings go down with the general public, while this ongoing Iran war alongside Israel is giving him grief and people don't like it. And so he has ever more incentive to cling to sports. And I think that's what we're going to see here over the next month.
0: Well, and the term sports washing, I think it's important to understand that it's not just somebody like Mussolini or even somebody like Trump trying to use sports to deflect. There are other players involved. It doesn't work if there's not kind of a system there, right?
1: Absolutely. And, you know, one thing I think is really important to point out is that journalists as well as academics have often used the term sports washing just to sort of waggle a finger at those, quote, other people, you know, from Russia, from Qatar, from Saudi Arabia. But the truth of the matter is that it can happen in the United States. It can happen in London. It can happen pretty much anywhere. So, and I think that's one of those sort of ethnocentric labels that's been applied and that really we need to get away from. So I'll be really interested to see during this World Cup and then in the lead up to the Los Angeles Olympics in 2028, whether journalists kind of wake up to that reality and start using sports washing to describe what we're seeing with Trump.
0: Well, let's get a little bit into what the different elements of it are, because it's not just, I think folks will hear, oh, there's big money trading hands, and there's a thing that little people are outside of. But the point is that it's much bigger, that it includes political and environmental and economic impacts that go well beyond just one event at one time. You know, there's a lot of stuff that happens here that folks should be concerned about.
1: Absolutely. I mean, these are mega events. They're called mega events for a reason. And when one of these sports mega events like the World Cup rolls into your town, they roll over the toes of lots of existing activist efforts. You know, the World Cup brings with it gentrification. It brings with it displacement. It brings with it greenwashing. You know, I'm really glad that you brought up greenwashing because, you know, that's one of the reasons why a lot of fans around the world, soccer fans, have essentially been watching this World Cup through their fingers. I mean, obviously, this event, the upcoming World Cup, has been stained by controversy, like, you know, the eye-watering ticket prices that we've been reading about in the newspaper, the question of Iran's participation while the president of the United States, one of the host countries, threatens war crimes against it, or, you know, the role that U.S. Immigration and Customs Enforcement may or may not play in policing the event. But, you know, lost in that political pyrotechnics is a fiasco that carries as much long-term peril as any, and that's the tournament's staggering contribution to runaway climate change. FIFA is one of the biggest purveyors of greenwashing, talking a big sustainability game, but then actually not following through. I mean, the 2026 World Cup is going to be the most polluting World Cup ever. They made it bigger from 32 teams to 48 teams. And the geographical expanse of the United States, Canada, and Mexico means that people are going to be flying everywhere. And it's got, you know, a huge amount of emissions when it comes to airfare that just dwarfs previous tournaments. And so greenwashing is another spectacle that we're seeing in action here with this 2026 World Cup.
0: I would ask you also to talk about kind of the labor impact, the worker mistreatment that can often accompany these mega events.
1: Worker mistreatment is a huge element of these events. I think a lot of your listeners will have heard of the 2022 Qatar World Cup, where thousands of migrant workers were brought to Qatar to build the stadiums and other venues, hotels for that World Cup. Thousands of them died. Thousands of them died. I mean, that should be staggering. There were also numerous deaths getting ready for the Russia World Cup. And in the United States, we're not seeing that because there's not as much stadium construction. In fact, there's no stadium construction for this event. But what we are seeing is workers rising up and asking big questions about whether ICE will be present at the stadiums. For example, you look at Unite Here Local 11 in Los Angeles, and they've been very outspoken on behalf of their members that they do not want ICE to be there. FIFA gathers all sorts of information and data about workers in all of these venues. FIFA says that it's about security, but in reality, they're not promising that they won't hand over that data to groups like Immigration and Customs Enforcement or the U.S. federal government and President Donald Trump. And so there's actually the threat of a strike right now at one of the stadiums in Los Angeles, where around 2,000 of these workers are a member of that local. And so I'm glad to say that, you know, this is also a place for fight back. This is a chance when the whole world is watching to make gains. To give another example, you know, 2024, this is the Olympics and not the World Cup, but I was in Paris with great sports writer Dave Zirin, and we interviewed a train driver there who explained to us how his union threatened to go on strike, and he got an incredible boost in his wages. He's going to get to retire earlier. Essentially, every self-respecting union in Paris threatened to go on strike during the game. So, you know, the labor issue has two sides, at least in places where it's legal to organize. It is an opportunity to make some gains ahead of the event. So the thing is, Janine, it takes organization, and I'm pleased to see that we're seeing groups organizing, unions organizing, especially in Los Angeles, to fight against the injustices that are all too often bricked into these sports mega events.
0: You talk about how, in basic terms, World Cup and these mega events induce a state of exception. And that's what we're looking out for. It's like all other rules go by the wayside, and suddenly we're supposed to not care about them. And that's the important thing to focus on. So I would ask you, specifically looking at the World Cup 2026, which I've already been told that I should try to work from home because my office is near Penn Station and they're going to be rerouting trains and lots of things are going to be disrupted. But what should we be looking for in terms of the coverage, in terms of questions asked or unasked as we go into this latest mega event?
1: There's no question about it that sports mega events like the World Cup do bring this state of exception where the normal rules of politics don't apply. And while it creates enormous amounts of inconvenience and enormous amounts of profits for groups like FIFA and their corporate sponsors there of the World Cup, it does present opportunities for people to push back against it.
0: Right.
1: And that's what we're seeing in cities around the United States right now. Los Angeles is a good example. Not just the union, but a group called No Olympics LA has been organizing against the World Cup. They've been active since 2017, and they continue to be active today. And so I guess the thing about the World Cup, it is the most popular sport in the world, soccer. And I sort of feel like we need to just slow down and say, we shouldn't let FIFA be able to steal this from us. I mean,
0: right.
1: This is the people's game, and they are turning it into the plutocrats' game. And yes, they're walking off with profits, but they shouldn't get to steal all the joy from us. And they're doing their darndest to make this a joyless World Cup. But that doesn't mean we can't come together with our friends and celebrate these incredible worker athletes who are going to be toiling under incredibly difficult conditions. I mean, let's not forget, they're hosting this event in the hottest months of the summer, and where they're going to do these water breaks, which for FIFA just means another commercial opportunity to show commercials. And so, you know, there are moments where we can come together as people and push back against these real injustices in the sport. And I guess that's what I'm going to try to do this summer, is come together with friends, get organized, and try to push back.
0: While we're talking about this corruption of FIFA and all of the many interferences in sports, I just wanted to ask you, okay, now we insert gambling. Like, that's got to not be a great mix to add. How do you think that sports betting and the legalization of sports betting, that's obviously another piece of this.
1: Sports gambling and sports betting is an absolute scourge on sports, and it's really ruining lives, and it's also ruining the experience of watching sports. FIFA, it will not surprise anybody, has pulled up and teamed up with a new extremely shady gambling outfit, very shady group of people that's not even registered in most places. So FIFA is definitely getting in on the gambling industry as well. And again, this is another one of those pushback points. There's a really important soccer magazine called Josimar, which has come out with numerous studies about how FIFA, but also other groups out in the football world, have embraced sports gambling to the detriment of the sport and to the detriment of humanity. So I highly recommend this alternative soccer magazine based in Norway called Josimar if you want to learn all about the scourge that's all over sport, but especially soccer right now.
0: Absolutely. I mean, I'll just say finally, existentially, sports has been a savior for many outside of power people around the world, as is what you're saying. So I just want to end underscoring, it's not that the thing is awful. It's that almost every beautiful thing we have, some people will try to exploit. And that doesn't mean that we have to abandon what we love, but we might have to work to reclaim it.
1: Yeah, we need not devote ourselves to the death of complexity. We can appreciate the athletic brilliance on the field of play this summer at the World Cup, but that definitely doesn't mean we have to sit idly by while the government carries out raids against people who might be just wanting to attend a match. So yeah. I think that the FIFA World Cup provides us with a chance to actually come together for real and defend our communities against an invading force that is FIFA.
0: We're going to end on that note. We've been speaking with Jules Boykoff. The book is Red Card, the 2026 World Cup, Sports Washing, and the FIFA Greed Machine. It's out now from OR Books, and I want to thank you so much for joining us this week on Counterspin, Jules Boykoff.
1: Thanks, Janine.
0: And that's it for Counterspin for this week. 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The show is engineered by Alex Noyes. I'm Janine Jackson. 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

Welcome. This is the Down Home Music Show. My name is David Dillman, and I'll be here for the next hour sharing with you some rhythms and blues, a mix of rhythms and Chicago blues.

That was the Detroit Sex Machine, Wrap It Together. Before that, we heard Beth Hart and Jeff Beck, and Rather Go Blind. Starting out, Peter Green and Fleetwood Mac, My Baby's Gone. 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We'd love to hear from you. Thank you.

And we want to thank you for making it possible, for being so really hip. Hipness is not a state of mind, it's a fact of life. You see what I mean?

0: is Kitty Lester, Love Letters. Before that, we heard the Juju Orchestra with The Hip Shake. Starting out, The Foundations, Harlem Shuffle. We've got a lot of great businesses giving us support here at KOWS. Here's some words about some of them.
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The Ronettes, Be My Baby. Before that, we heard Earth, Wind, and Fire with Drum Song. Starting out, El Chicano, Coming Home, Baby. I want to make a public service announcement here. 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

0: That's Christina Aguilera, Lift Me Up. Before that, Little Ed and the Blues Imperials with Four Leaf Clover. Starting out the set, Manu Dibango, Tropical Garden. We've got a lot of really good shows here on KOWS. One of them is The Joe Show. Here's a few words about the show. 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That's about all the time we have for today's show. Thank you for listening. Hope you enjoyed the show. We're going to go out here with Junior Wells with Broke and Hungry.
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